That was Trevor Chur and Iron Mountain. And before that, Maura O'Connell doing a Cheryl Wheeler tune called Arrow. We've got some music from Emmy Lou and another one from Mark Arelli on the way here as the folk show continues at NHPR. And now on Vermont Public.

Marcarelli from his Blindsided album, and that one was called Careless. Before that, we heard from Emmylou Harris and You Don't Know Me from the Cowgirls Prayer album, and we started up with one from Pete Nelson and the Restless Boys Club, and a tune called Mirrored Ball. I'm Kate McNally, and this is The Folk Show.

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0: That was Tom Rush, and If I Had a Boat. That's a great Lyle Lovett tune. Before that, Birdie 30 from the Faux Pas. You heard Rob Ikes and Trey Hensley, Ballad of a Well-Known Gunman. Larry and Joe with Running from the Weather from their Panamericanos album. And we started up with Gaelic Storm. 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I'm Kate McNally. And this is The Folk Show.
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0: In our last set of music, we heard from Sally Rogers and Howie Burson. You heard Della May from their latest, and you also heard Wildflowers from the Waylon Jennies. Up next, here's Mr. Bill, Just Like You, on The Folk Show.

There's a little pet store in Greenwich Village called Le Petit Puppy. And you can only imagine what was going on in the store that the owner felt compelled to put up an 8-word sign. If you're drunk, you cannot buy a puppy. I know, like, what the hell was going on? If you're tipsy, you should not purchase a kitty cat. If you're stoned, you might think a spider monkey's a good pet. But when you sober up, you won't be thinking that. Think of this as a public service announcement.

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If you're drunk, you should not get married. 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Then Twitter yourself and copy.

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The TV show The Sopranos? 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Christopher

0: What a sense of humor Christine Levin has. If you're drunk, you cannot buy a puppy. We started up with Mr. Bill and Just Like You from their album When Pigs Fly. Here's Maya DeVitri.
1: Thank you, Kate. Thanks for having us in. This one is a song that I wrote for a coworker of mine when I was working at Starbucks in Nashville, and she loves to wear her wedding dress as much as she can stand it, out and doing errands and doing whatever in her life. She says everybody should wear whatever makes them feel great. So this is my song that was a gift for her. 1, 2, 3, 4.

0: Ladysmith Black Mambazo with Sarah McLachlan and Homeless. And before that, another one from Ladysmith Black Mambazo from their Summer Solstice album. Way back there, Maya DeVitri. I'm Kate McNally, and this is The Folk Show.
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Well, thanks for coming.

I ain't going back.

0: Gathering Time and the Path That's Right for You. Before that, we heard from Hot Rise and Glory in the Meeting House. You Better Let That Liar Alone from the Harmony Sisters. Corinne Raymond way back there, Old Fort Mac. You also heard David Francie with Empty Train from the album with the same name. And These Times We're Living In from Kate Wolfe from the Retrospective Collection. I'm Kate McNally. Still a little bit more of the folk show still to come.
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In Africa, we have a song for all kinds of things. And you are probably not surprised that we have a song we sing to say goodbye. And this one is it. Yebo, it's time for me to head out. And I have to take a rest before walking on to the next village to look for more songs and stories.

you'd like to visit my land? If you do, I'm sure someday, out of the blue, you'll be here. Don't forget my name, Fudugazi the Tortoise. Listen for the music. Follow your ears and you'll be sure to find me. Until then, you can listen and sing these songs, and some of my Africa will come to visit you right in your own voice.

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0: Cumbia! Josh Collinet with you on Afropop Worldwide, this edition, Maestros de Cumbia. Cumbia, this exuberant rhythm originated in the colonial plantations on Colombia's Caribbean coast. Cumbia is a fusion of African and indigenous elements, complex drumming patterns, call and response choruses, Indian flutes and percussion. The legend is that even the slaves shackled with leg irons were inspired to move to the rhythms. The little circling steps they made are the essence of the traditional cumbia dance style today. Fast forward to the present. At the Copa, Copacabana. Copacabana, Manhattan's premier Latin dance club. Accordion phenomenon and cumbia king Lisandro Mesa should arrive any moment. All nine band members are on stage now, warming up. The smartly dressed crowd of Colombians and other Manhattan Latins are on their feet and ready to tear up the dance floor. In an exclusive Afropop Worldwide live recording, we hand you over to the MC at the Copacabana. Take it away, compadre.
1: All right, all said and done, ladies and gentlemen, let's go and get a party going on now. Come on. Buenas noches, bienvenidos. Aquí está, representando a Colombia, una de las figuras grandes que tiene la música autóctona de esta nación. 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

0: Muchas gracias. La cumbia del amor.
1: All right, accordion legend Lisandro Mesa and his band live at the Copacabana in New York City and recorded by Afropop Worldwide. You heard Cumbia de Amor, Cumbia of Love. Georges Collinet with you with Maestros of Cumbia. We caught up with the maestro after the show. Lisandro told us how he first got his hands on an accordion.
2: Una vez teníamos una finca por allá en el departamento de Magdalena, en Colombia.
3: My father had a farm in the province of Magdalena, and one of the men who worked on the farm, Pedro Socará, had an accordion. While Pedro was working in the fields, I, like a good Colombian, would pick the lock of his accordion case and practice on his accordion. When I heard him coming back, I would put it away, lock the case, and put it back exactly the way it had been so he wouldn't know. Later, a rumor started that this Pedro Socará had a pact with the devil because the accordion was playing by itself. Nobody knew I was taking out the accordion, and it sounded pretty good because I was a fast learner.
1: Since that tender age, Lisandro Mesa has recorded over 100 albums, bringing Colombian cumbia to the world. Lisandro began his career playing the guacaracha scraper for vallenato pioneer Alejo Durán. Later, he played accordion with the legendary Corraleros de Mahagual, the band that was responsible for bringing cumbia into the dance hall. Soon, he launched a successful solo career that has lasted for more than 3 decades. Generations of Latin Americans have danced to his music. So let's join them back at the Copacabana. Lisandro Mesa is about to play Barakunatana, one of the many tongue twister tunes he's famous for. Don't try to pronounce this at home. Just feel that cumbia in your hips.
0: Sigue! El maestro Lisandro, y esto que dice.

0: gracias. 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
1: The inimitable Lisandro Mesa, recorded live at the Copacabana in New York City by Afropop Worldwide. Georges Collinet with you. That last one was called El Pito de mi Carrito, a song about his troublesome little car. Cumbia is one of the great Afro-Caribbean rhythms. Lisandro Mesa and his group were invited to tour Angola recently. The maestro jumped at the opportunity to explore his personal and musical roots.
2: Fue una linda experiencia. Con el solo hecho de ir a África, un grupo latinoamericano.
3: It was a beautiful experience there in Angola, a Latin American cumbia group going back to Africa. At one point we did a show at a jail. A group of local drummers came and played a tribute to us. It was marvelous. Each drum has its own beat, creating these fantastic contrasts. We were really impressed with their drumming. In the days of slavery, African slaves were taken to Cartagena in my country, and that's where the drums were introduced. The roots of cumbia rhythms are in Africa.
1: Cumbia was not the only Afro-Colombian music to emerge on the coast of Colombia. A whole family of related musical forms were born here, such as gaita and porro. These are mothers, fathers, brothers, and sisters of today's cumbia. African drums and Indian flutes and horns, and then came the accordion. Where from? Well, nobody's quite sure. Some say a German ship filled with accordions crashed and washed up on the coast of Colombia. Probably a myth, but who knows? Let's listen to some of the standout interpreters of this family of styles. First, gaita, from the Gaiteros de San Jacinto. Tell me you can't hear the African in this.

0: From the Colombian coast, that's Soneros de Gamero. And before them, the one and only Toto La Momposina, singing a poro. 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Plus, we have an interview with Lisandro Mesa. More Maestros de Cumbia in a moment. I'm Georges Collinet.
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2: World leaders are gathering for the United Nations General Assembly. 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
0: A while back, you heard me tell the myth of how the accordion came to Colombia. When, the story goes, a German ship loaded with accordions crashed on the Colombian coast. However it happened, we do know that the Colombians have invented a very special style of accordion playing. The legendary Andrés Landero played the cumbia accordion like a man possessed. He lives on in his mystical riffs and otherworldly cries. Here's Andrés Landero with the song María de los Reyes. ¡Que viva la cumbia!

0: Cumbia master Andres Landero performing Chavela on Afropop Worldwide. You know, for me, Landero's songs seem to evoke that yearning of the African slave to return to his homeland. It's a sound both tragic and beautiful. Cumbia became popular in the dance halls and salons of Colombia. It got polished and produced. In the 1970s, a groundbreaking band by the name of Afrosound introduced a psychedelic groove that was a hit not just in Colombia, but also in Mexico and Central America. This song's called Caliventura by Afrosound.
1: Oiga, vea, te traigo mi Caliventura. Buenaventura.

Celso Piña. Celso is an accordion maestro from Monterrey, Mexico, who plays Colombian-style roots cumbia. Go figure. The song was Cumbia Angolilla. Lately, Celso has been mixing it up with rockers and rappers from the barrio, like you just heard. This one's back to the roots, though. It's a tribute to the master, Andrés Landeros.

That was Mexican accordionist Celso Piña's homage to the late great Colombian master Andrés Landero. Hey, all these names going by too fast? Well, don't you worry. You can get details on our website, www.afropop.org. All right, let's go back to our exclusive live recording of Maestro Lisandro Mesa at the Copacabana in Manhattan. Oh, Lisandro is about to play his current hit, Addiction. Addicted to love, addicted to cumbia. Well, could be worse. Lisandro Mesa live at the Copacabana.

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0: And I'm Georges Collinet.

0: did work is what we're doing. And America's farmers are tough, but we're not going to make it like this because this administration has really taken farmers to a place where they've never been in this country. Mm-hmm. From the price of commodities such as corn, wheat, and soybeans. The corn is $5 a bushel, so there isn't any room to make up or add anything to it like a lot of people would think. That's the price that I'm selling corn for, and then I have to come up with the money to put this diesel fuel in there right at $1,000 every time I fill up.
1: So you know, the Chinese President Xi Jinping is visiting Washington this week. I believe that there was some sort of agreement that China would be buying more soybean purchases from the U.S. You remember there was a sort of back and forth, as you recall, over tariffs. You just referred to that. Are you seeing more demand for soybean coming from China?
0: We have not. And what happened was the president bailed out Argentina for $40 billion, and then they turned around and started selling soybeans to Argentina. The market has never really came back for soybeans, and next month, Michelle, I start harvesting, you know, soybeans. Mm-hmm. This thing has been a rippling effect. We have over 400 black farmers that are losing their farms right now that need financial assistance, and this administration hasn't done anything. All of the policies and the position that we're in is from President Trump's bad policies on America's farmers. So a lot of these farmers voted for this president three times fold, but now they find themselves losing their farm and no help from the administration and the president, who says he loves farmers. So we had a critical time, and you know, we just haven't came up with it. And in the past, we've always struggled, but this time it's so many farmers that are facing farm foreclosure right now that we just don't have the resolve or the means to help them.
1: We only have about 40 seconds left here, but how are you feeling about this year's harvest?
0: Well, it's been an uphill battle, but you know, I'm a fourth-generation farmer, and my daddy said that when times are hard, buckle up and do what we do to keep our farm, and that's what I'm going to do here.
1: Like what, for example? Give me an example. Mr. Boyd, what are you going to do?
0: I'm going to keep fighting, and that's what I'm going to do. And I'm going to do what, you know, what I've been trained to do from my forefathers. Okay. You know, we've been here before,
1: okay,
0: and we're going to survive this administration, too.
1: All right. Well, hang in there. That's John Boyd, Jr. He's president of the National Black Farmers Association. Mr. Boyd, thank you.
0: Thank you so much for having me.
1: This is NPR News.
2: Thanks for being here with us this morning on Vermont Public and for listening to Morning Edition. 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
3: Good morning. From the Fairbanks Museum in St. Johnsbury, welcome to this morning's edition of An Eye on the Sky. We had a preview of fall yesterday. In fact, it felt more like late October than late September. Clouds coming in, periods of rain, showers, temperatures stuck in the 50s. Those showers moved out by late in the day, but clearing has been slow. We've got a second weather front that'll be coming through during the day today. Gradual clearing, especially in northern sections, but the front's going to stall to our south, and that's going to affect the weather over the next couple of days. Even so, cool high pressure located north of the Great Lakes over Ontario will be the primary weather maker, at least through the better part of the week. The cold front easing south today will stall to our south, and that'll keep some periods of clouds in the forecast through tomorrow, but by tomorrow night, with clear skies and light winds, there'll be some scattered frost, especially in the cold spots, and it looks like sunny weather will continue through Thursday. Late in the week, a storm forming along that front may bring some clouds and showers into southern areas. The forecast details: areas of low clouds and fog lifting for periods of sun increasing in the north. More clouds in the south, rather cool, mid-50s to mid-60s north to south. Tonight, partly cloudy, more periods of clouds south overnight. Some patchy fog north and some isolated frost in the cold spots. Lows upper 30s to mid-40s, mid-30s in the cold spots north. Tomorrow, becoming mostly sunny north, partly sunny south, highs low to mid-60s. I'm meteorologist Mark Breen with An Eye on the Sky.

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2: Good morning. From the Fairbanks Museum in St. Johnsbury, this is the Eye on the Sky recreational forecast. It's going to be a fairly quiet week in terms of your outdoor plans, but not necessarily all that warm. In fact, the low clouds and fog this morning will give way to some limited periods of sun. More sun in the north, more clouds in the south, but rather cool. Highs only from the mid-50s to mid-60s north to south, along with a gusty north wind, 10 to 15 miles per hour, a few gusts to 25 through the Champlain Valley, decreasing this afternoon. Tomorrow should feature a chilly start to the day, 30s and low 40s. There may be some isolated frost, but during the afternoon, there'll be increasing amounts of sunshine tomorrow and lighter winds. So all in all, tomorrow, a slightly nicer day, but still on the cool side, only in the low to mid 60s. For those venturing to the mountains today, the early clouds in and out across the summits will be lifting, but still mostly cloudy, especially to the south. Limited periods of sun, more so in the north. There'll be some moderate north winds, 15 to 25 miles per hour, gusting to 35 on top of Mount Washington. Temperatures only in the 40s at 4,000 feet and 30s at 6,000 feet. At lower elevations, winds from the north 10 to 15, gusting to 25 miles per hour, decreasing this afternoon. Waves on Lake Champlain 2 to 4 feet, subsiding this afternoon. I'm meteorologist Mark Breen with an Eye on the Sky.
3: Good morning, I'm Steve Inskeep. A street in downtown Seattle was painted with white lines and colorful circles during a summer street market. The market is closed and gone, but the street decorations have not. And the City Department of Transportation will not allow the road to reopen until the paint is dealt with. Crews tried graffiti remover and pressure washers and only damaged the road. Now the plan is to paint over the paint as a temporary fix to get cars moving. It's Morning Edition.
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2: And I'm Michelle Martin. Good morning. China's detention of a U.S. citizen could be on the agenda when President Trump hosts Chinese President Xi Jinping this week. Min Xin heads the think tank, the Institute for Strategy and Policy Myanmar. Last month, the State Department declared him, quote, wrongfully detained. Michael Sullivan reports.
3: Sylvia Xin remembers June 3rd as a typical Wednesday morning. She was scrambling to get her daughter off to high school. Her husband, Min, was heading out the door for a quick flight from their home in Chiang Mai, Thailand, to a conference in China's nearby Yunnan province. He even texted her when he landed a few hours later, then silence.
4: I thought he got carried away in the meeting. He just lost track of time. But then when his office called the hotel to see if he had checked in and they said no, that's when we started to worry.
3: She called the embassy the next day to report him missing.
4: On June 5th, the embassy was able to confirm that he has been detained. So I didn't know what happened to him for 2 days.
3: China's foreign ministry spokesman, Lin Jin, confirmed his detention in a statement a week later. He said Min Xin was being held on suspicion of engaging in espionage and endangering China's national security, allegations the U.S. and Min Xin's institute emphatically reject. Sylvia says the news hit her teenage daughter hard.
4: She looked up endangering national security on Google, and she came to me crying, and she's like, you know, is dad going to be okay?
3: She's doing better now. We're a practical family, Sylvia says. The couple met in California when Sylvia was working in the semiconductor industry. She doesn't quite remember the details of their first date, but
4: I think I must have taken him to a bookstore. It must be one of those used bookstores in Berkeley. You know, every used bookstore in any city that we've been to, we visited.
3: They lived in Fremont while he pursued his PhD at Berkeley and started their family in 2012. 4 years later, they moved to Thailand during Myanmar's brief democratic opening. Since their daughter was born, they've made it a point to spend every family birthday together. On his daughter Sue's 9th birthday, though, there was a snag.
4: It was during COVID, and he was on his way back to Chiang Mai, but he was in quarantine hotel.
3: So they found a workaround, and she and Sue flew to Bangkok from Chiang Mai to stand outside his hotel, then called him.
4: We asked him, can you open the window and show us the view? And he was really annoyed. He's like, why? Why do you want to see the view from my window all of a sudden? And he opened the window and we were across the street. My daughter claimed she saw him cry, but I didn't see it.
3: Earlier this month, their streak was broken, with Min Xin marking his birthday in detention, denied access to his family, and kept at an undisclosed location. They can only pass notes through U.S. consular officials who've met with him 4 times since his detention. They've told Sylvia her husband is staying strong, and she's staying hopeful President Trump can help win his release when he meets with President Xi this week. Until then,
4: I want him to know that our daughter, Sue, and I love him, and we are waiting for him to come home, and I have faith that we're going to be together again.
3: For NPR News, I'm Michael Sullivan in Chiang Rai, Thailand.
2: 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I'm Michelle Martin.
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5: In a time when Americans seem so divided, one issue might be uniting them: data centers. Julie Briskman has been at the forefront of the fight in Loudoun County, Virginia, which has more than 250 of them.
6: I get calls from Delaware, from Ohio, Texas about, what do we do? They're knocking on our door.
5: I'm Juana Summers, how data center backlash is reshaping American politics on All Things Considered from NPR News.
0: 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Coming up later in local news, an assistant coach for the Middlebury College women's ice hockey team has died at age 42 after suffering life-threatening injuries in a car crash. And the outcome of a local bid to purchase the former Montpelier Post Office building. Those stories are ahead at the beginning of the 7 o'clock hour. Before that, though, it's the Marketplace Morning Report. Funding for Marketplace on Vermont Public is provided in part by Haystack Needle, helping clients tap the algorithm like a sugar maple in March. Haystackneedle.com.

0: Now they find themselves losing their farm and no help from the administration and the president, who says he loves farmers. So we had a critical time, and you know, we just haven't came up with it. And in the past, we've always struggled. But this time, it's so many farmers that are facing farm foreclosure right now that we just don't have the resolve or the means to help them.
1: We only have about 40 seconds left here, but how are you feeling about this year's harvest?
0: Well, it's been an uphill battle, but you know, I'm a fourth-generation farmer, and my daddy said that when times are hard, buckle up and do what we do to keep our farm, and that's what I'm going to do here.
1: Like what, for example? Give me an example. Mr. Boyd, what are you going to do?
0: Well, I'm going to keep fighting, and that's what I'm going to do, and I'm going to do what I've been trained to do from my forefathers. You know, we've been here before, and we're going to survive this administration, too.
1: All right. Well, hang in there. That's John Boyd, Jr. He's president of the National Black Farmers Association. Mr. Boyd, thank you.
0: Thank you so much for having me.
1: This is NPR News.
2: And it's 7:42. Thanks for being here with us this morning. Coming up, the Eye on the Sky Farm and Garden Forecast. Then Vermont Public reporter Erica Heilman has talked with Vermonters of all sorts of backgrounds about class, money, and privilege. We'll hear one of those conversations in the latest installment of the series, What Class Are You? That's ahead in about 9 minutes. Stay with us. 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
3: From the Fairbanks Museum in St. Johnsbury, this is the Eye on the Sky Farm and Garden Forecast. Sunrise this morning was at 6:36, setting at 6:50 this evening. Length of the day, 12 hours and 14 minutes. We do have areas of low clouds and fog that'll be thinning for some periods of sun, increasing across the north, still more clouds in the south, but a rather cool day. Highs ranging from the mid-50s to mid-60s, north to south. A brisk northerly breeze will start to relax this afternoon. This time of year, the primary concern for gardeners seems to be frost. There will be some isolated frost in the cold spots north tonight. More clouds in the south will keep it a bit milder. And then tomorrow night and again Wednesday night, the skies will be more clear. There's a better chance of some scattered frost. Again, the best chance will be in the cold spots, especially north. With no rain through Thursday, drying conditions will be good. However, morning dew and fog will slow the drying process. I'm meteorologist Mark Breen with an Eye on the Sky.
1: Good morning, I'm Michelle Martin. Scientists at a marine research facility in Florida heard tapping on their door this month. Waiting patiently on the stoop was a pelican. A hook and fishing line was lodged in its wing, making it impossible to fly. The pecking may have been because it knew help was inside or because it thought there was another pelican in the reflection. Either way, the trip was worth it. The researchers fixed it up, and the bird flew away. It's Morning Edition.
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1: This is Morning Edition from NPR News. I'm Michelle Martin.
5: And I'm Steve Inskeep. Some consumers responded to foodborne illnesses over the summer by buying produce from farmers markets. Some people grew their own. About a third of U.S. households cultivate fruits or vegetables. So, is that safer? NPR's Yuki Noguchi looked for answers.
6: On that question of whether homegrown is safer, James Rogers says,
7: as with anything, it depends.
6: Rogers directs food safety for Consumer Reports, which regularly tests produce. He says what shapes safety is the farming practices, not their size.

0: On one hand, large operations are regulated by cleanliness standards and can track produce using barcodes, for example. But commingling huge volumes of produce can also lead to big outbreaks.
1: You can have a problem if you have one batch that's contaminated, it will contaminate the entire batch.
0: Most small growers, he notes, are exempt from Food and Drug Administration rules dealing with irrigation and soil. So their practices vary widely, which is how you end up with contrasting food safety approaches like those of Phil Toko and Dave Weidinger, both veteran gardeners, both growing lettuce in their own home gardens. Toko, who lives in Jackson, Michigan, is a Michigan State University agricultural food safety expert. He advises farms of all sizes and considers himself more fastidious than your average farmer.
2: Some backyard gardeners don't understand the risks, the fecal risks.
0: Toko's wife contracted amoebic dysentery, a painful intestinal parasite from lettuce grown at a small farm 25 years ago. So Toko keeps his garden free of animals and small children who might track feces and pathogens like Salmonella, E. coli, or Cyclospora that are in it. He won't use water from rain barrels in his garden because it might harbor bacteria.
2: If then someone uses the water from that rain barrel to water stuff that's going to go in their mouth in a day, it's kind of like bacterial soup.
0: Toko replicates what he can of the sanitary practices he preaches. He harvests with sanitized hands and buckets, won't harvest food near bird droppings, and uses hydroxyacetic acid to rid any pathogens on his leafy greens. Meanwhile, Westlake, Texas gardener David Weidinger is no less concerned for food safety.
3: I told my wife to stop buying lettuce from the store. You know, like, hey, we need to make sure that we're growing lettuce this fall because I don't want to buy any store-bought lettuce until this whole thing dies down.
0: Weidinger runs a family seed business and is director of the National Gardening Association, a group that surveys home gardeners. He says he's shaped in part by a mistrust of large agricultural operations, especially when it comes to handling manure as fertilizer. That isn't an issue in his fenced garden.
3: I know what I'm fertilizing with. I know where the seeds came from.
0: He says he feels safe picking and eating leafy greens, even without washing.
3: If it's coming in from my backyard and, like, you know, for example, lettuce, I don't want to get it wet. You know how hard it is to dry lettuce after you get it wet.
0: So what should consumers do? James Rogers at Consumer Reports says to wash everything just with water, no matter where the produce comes from. Yuki Noguchi, NPR News.
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6: Good morning. This is Morning Edition on Vermont Public. I'm Aaliyah Papes. Glad to be with you today. Today, our first episode in this week's series, What Class Are You? Maddie Cobb grew up in South Jersey. She's been a dog sitter, a driveway shoveler, and hawker of stuff in Philly stadiums. She's also been a school teacher, a trail builder, and an elite wildland firefighter. Now Maddie and her wife, Christy, own a secondhand clothing store in Barrie. And though she graduated from college with $40,000 in debt, she was determined to pay it off in the first 10 years. Here is producer Erica Heilman's conversation with Maddie Cobb.
5: So it's like one of those pick two triangles where it's like, for me, when I graduated college, it was like, pay off your debt in good time, pay rent, travel, and you get to pick two. And I was like, pay off my debt and travel are the two most important things. Rent, don't need it. I'll figure out a way to live places where I don't have to pay rent. So there were many times, especially in my early 20s, like my brokest times, where I was paying $600 a month for my student loans and had almost nothing at the end. And I definitely had nothing to save because I wasn't earning very much. But to me, that was like a comfortable place to be because I was extremely debt averse. I grew up in a house where money was a major source of stress. And a lot of that stress came from debt. And I was making sure that the debt that I had accrued when I signed up at friggin' 18 years old wasn't going to haunt me for the rest of my life. It was only going to haunt me for 10 years.
8: But that also, like, that means you had to find work that meant you were, your housing was taken care of. And so essentially you're sleeping in the woods.
5: Well, yeah, but I wanted to be sleeping in the woods. You know, I always wanted, part of adventuring was like being on the trail crew where I got to sleep in the forest, and fighting fire where I got to also sleep in the forest or have barracks. I wanted to make sure that I could do adventurous things, but also not come out of a really adventurous life financially ruined. And it wasn't sad, but at times it was hard. But it's so possible. And I think that a lot of times people think it's not possible because they think they need things that they don't need.
8: Even though there are a lot of people who were dealing, who had a lot of debt in your generation at that time, graduating into a recession, it still seems like the way that you dealt with it was pretty extreme in terms of your attention to it, focus on it, fixation on it.
5: Yes, I had witnessed firsthand what debt can do, and I was committed to that not being the case. And I find that a lot of people had this hopelessness. They are like, well, I'll never be able to pay it off anyway. So what's the point? I'll pay it off the slowest possible or like the lowest payment. And I truly associate it with a middle to upper middle class upbringing where there was like, there's like this entitlement to have nice things without the knowledge that like, or the hope or the foresight that like you can actually pay off your debt and you can actually pay it off in a timely fashion. And like, just because someone offers you a 25-year loan doesn't mean you should take it. And for me, I was like, no, I can do it. Like I refuse to take out any other loans and I will pay this off. And I feel grateful in certain ways because that's still how I live my life. Like my wife and I can afford our house payment extremely comfortably because we refused to buy a house unless we could afford it. We refused to take out a note on a car. I mean, this is kind of transfers into marrying somebody of a different class than me, which is that like both of our cars died at the same time. So we didn't have the liquid cash to buy a reliable car outright, but I was like, we will get the smallest loan possible for the most reliable car. And then, you know, through a casual conversation my wife had with her folks, they helped us out with the missing chunk for our car. And that was like, yeah, I mean, that is life-changing when you're not used to having that.
8: Why is it emotional? Why is it an emotional reckoning?
5: Because money is survival. You know, teaching and wildland firefighting, like, you can survive, but not easily. And things like a car breaking down or like a major illness can wipe you out. And like, when you're with someone that doesn't feel that viscerally, it's pretty amazing
8: Amazing. What does amazing mean?
5: How light it must be. Like how comfortable life must be and how like much less scary life is.
8: You've taken a pretty extreme tack on keeping it locked up financially and making sure that you're hitting your marks. But you live in America.
5: I do.
8: So what is your relationship to stuff?
5: I hate stuff. I lived out of a 55-liter backpack for almost a decade. And I lived in crazy places where everyone was like, how the hell do you not have a car? And the fact is you become super resourceful. And that resourcefulness is like its own form of wealth.
8: What are resourceful ways around owning a car that you have found?
5: I didn't always get to go and do the things I wanted to go and do. But I, at this point, don't remember any of the things that I missed. So it's like, you know what? I'm in Zortman, Montana, population 47. I don't have a vehicle. And that doesn't look like I'm doing anything this weekend. So what am I going to do? I'm going to play music and read and stare into the prairie. Because it's not like a place you can go on a hike. It was just prairie. But relationships are so helpful. Like you just like meet people and you chat and sometimes they're going somewhere. But I think that a lot of times people feel that they need things and they're scared if that they don't have it, it's going to be bad. But I really encourage people to try not having stuff. It's funny, the stuff that you can get away with.
8: This is Erica Heilman with Vermont Public.
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9: In a time when Americans seem so divided, one issue might be uniting them: data centers. Julie Briskman has been at the forefront of the fight in Loudoun County, Virginia, which has more than 250 of them.
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14: Good morning. President Trump is now saying the giant arch he wants to build is for national security after resistance by critics he posted about it being a storehouse for drones, ammunition, and even sniper nests. It's Morning Edition from NPR News. CNN, MS Now, and Politico are going to court to get access back to the White House. I'm Michelle Martin.
15: And I'm Steve Inskeep. President Trump banned them because he does not like the stories they write about him. Also, how does the FAA plan to use AI to regulate flights? And Russia's ruling party triumphed once again in elections without much opposition. It's Monday, September 21st. This day in 1897, the New York Sun confirmed to a young newspaper reader that, yes, Virginia, there is a Santa Claus. The news is next.
16: Live from NPR News in Washington, I'm Korva Coleman. President Trump is going to New York today ahead of the annual opening of the United Nations General Assembly. NPR's Michelle Kellerman has more.
17: First will be President Trump's address to the world body. That's tomorrow morning. And while he's been trying to pitch himself to the world as a peacemaker, the war he launched against Iran really overshadows this gathering. President Trump promised it wouldn't take long, but here we are many months in, and there's no sign the conflict is ending. Iran's president will be here. He'll be speaking a day after Trump. It's not clear if there'll be any kind of interaction between lower-level U.S. and Iranian officials, but U.S. officials haven't ruled that out.
16: NPR's Michelle Kellerman reporting. Before Trump's appearance at the U.N., he will meet with New York City Mayor Zohran Mamdani today. NPR's Brian Mann reports this will be the third meeting between the two men since Mamdani won election last year.
18: On paper, Trump, a MAGA Republican, and Mamdani, a Democratic Socialist, are political opposites, and at times they've criticized each other fiercely. But both have deep political and cultural roots in New York City, and their past encounters at the White House were seen as surprisingly cordial. According to Mamdani's office, today's planned meeting will happen at Gracie Mansion, the mayor's official residence in Manhattan. In a statement, city officials said the meeting will focus on issues affecting New York City and New Yorkers. In the past, the men have talked about housing and transportation projects. Mamdani has also hosted meetings with mayors from around the world ahead of the UN gathering, and he's meeting today with the president of Brazil. Brian Mann, NPR News, New York.
16: Three media organizations are suing the government after President Trump blocked them from the White House. CNN, MS Now, and Politico say the White House is blocking them because Trump objects to their reporting. They say it's a violation of the U.S. Constitution's First Amendment. NPR News has released a statement in support of the news organizations. NPR condemns the White House action without qualification. Germany's chancellor is dismissing calls to resign after the chancellor's ruling coalition suffered a setback in regional elections. NPR's Esme Nicholson reports from Berlin.
19: Just 2 weeks after Friedrich Merz's conservatives halved their share of the vote in the state of Saxony-Anhalt, the party has ended up with its worst ever results since World War II in the northeastern state of Mecklenburg-Western Pomerania. Here, Merz's Social Democrat coalition partner has also been defeated by the far-right Alternative for Germany party, which ran an anti-immigration campaign. The AfD has even gained ground in liberal Berlin, but the clear winner here is the far-left party Die Linke, which pledges to make the capital affordable again. Speaking as the exit polls were announced, Merz admitted the results are a disaster, but defiantly vowed to push ahead with his federal agenda. For NPR News, I'm Esme Nicholson in Berlin.
16: And you're listening to NPR News from Washington.
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6: I'm Aaliyah Papes with Vermont Public News. The federal government has rejected a local bid to purchase the former Montpelier Post Office building. The U.S. General Services Administration on Thursday said the local bid was too far below the value of the property. John Copans is with the 87 State Street Local Development Corporation, an organization that came together to raise money to try to purchase the property.
21: We're not going anywhere. Like, the importance of this property to Montpelier remains the same, and we're going to be at the table. We're going to be doing our best to make sure that this property contributes to a vital downtown.
6: The building in downtown Montpelier was damaged in the 2023 flooding, and the federal government is not interested in rehabilitating the property. Copans says he believes there will be another public auction. Environmental advocates say proposed changes to the Federal Endangered Species Act could lead to the extinction of North Atlantic right whales. If new federal guidance holds up in court, experts say the whales will likely reach the point of no return within a decade. WBUR's Barbara Moran has more.
22: A memo from the U.S. Fish and Wildlife Service released this week suggests only the intentional killing of a specific endangered animal should be illegal. But right whales get killed unintentionally by being hit by a boat or tangled in fishing gear, says Mark Baumgartner. He's with the Woods Hole Oceanographic Institution.
23: No one intentionally kills a whale anymore. Whales are killed by industrial accidents in the ocean.
22: It's unclear whether the memo will immediately change protections for right whales. NOAA Fisheries, which enforces the protections, did not respond to requests for comment. For the New England News Collaborative, I'm Barbara Moran.
6: Is September too early to talk about Santa Claus? Well, Callis author M.T. Anderson doesn't think so. The award-winning writer's latest project is a deeply researched book about the real-life St. Nicholas. On Vermont Edition, Anderson described his travels to Turkey and Italy to uncover facts and stories about this 4th century saint.
0: The way that those stories build a sense of community, I think, is very powerful, and that's one of the things that St. Nicholas's story brings to us all.
6: This isn't the first time St. Nick inspired M.T. Anderson. His 2024 novel, Nicked, is loosely based on the true story of the theft of St. Nicholas's bones. It was a finalist for the Vermont Book Award. And turning to the forecast for today, areas of clouds and some fog lifting for periods of sun, increasing north, giving way to more clouds south. Cool today with highs from the mid-50s to mid-60s north to south. And tonight, cool with patchy valley fog north. Some isolated frost in the cold spots tonight, with lows in the upper 30s to low 40s, and lows in the mid-30s in the cold spots north. 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
14: It's Morning Edition from NPR News. I'm Michelle Martin.
15: And I'm Steve Inskeep. The president altered the stated purpose of a planned triumphal arch in Washington.
14: He first proposed it as a monument to America's 250th anniversary, but it's also a monument to his effort to reshape the Capitol. But in the face of legal difficulty, the president came up with a social media post. He says the arch will now be a military base for drones, snipers, and ammunition.
15: NPR White House correspondent Franco Ordonez is covering this latest development. Franco, good morning.
1: Good morning, Steve.
15: Okay, so what is the context for the president's sudden change of plans for this arch?
1: I mean, the context is court action. I mean, at the beginning of the month, the administration announced that construction would actually begin within 2 weeks. And then a federal judge ordered the Trump administration to give 48 hours notice before engaging in any activity on the site. So that slowed things down. So the new plan, as Trump laid out in a social media post, is to, quote, house, store, and have the rapid ability to use large numbers of drones plus snipers on both the roof and plaza areas.
15: Okay, so this arch is a national security move now, according to the Truth Social Post, which sounds like claims that Trump made about his ballroom complex when it was blocked in court.
1: Yeah, I mean, it's a very similar argument. The president claimed that the military actually called for this, for the arch, but he's provided no details. I spoke with Mark Kansian. He's a retired Marine Corps colonel and military expert at the Center for Strategic International Studies. He's really questioning the reasoning for this, pointing out that Joint Base Meyer-Henderson Hall is just a mile away. The Pentagon is close by. And he says the national security considerations for the arch and the White House are just not the same.
2: The ballroom has a bunker, a large facility for the president underneath it. The difference is that the bunker reflects a widely accepted need to protect the president. It's bipartisan. There already was a bunker. This would be more elaborate. There doesn't seem to be any need. There certainly hasn't been any need articulated beforehand about why this facility would need drones and snipers.
15: Franco, as you know, the construction of the arch is also part of a lawsuit brought by veterans, and one of their arguments is that it disrupts the sight line. You have this symbolic view in Washington from the Lincoln Memorial across the river to the former home of Confederate General Robert E. Lee. It speaks symbolically to the reunion of this country after the Civil War. But are the veterans the only ones concerned here?
1: No, actually, a lot of people are concerned, and that's partially because it's so big, and it's just one of several projects that could change the Washington landscape. I mean, polls show most voters don't want this. I mean, we've already spoken about the ballroom, which is going to be a massive structure that changes the dynamics of the White House. Trump's also paved over the Rose Garden. He's installing a granite helipad on the South Lawn, and he's threatening to rip down the Kennedy Center.
15: Well, how does all of that fit into his effort to expand executive power?
1: Well, I mean, in this case, he's essentially ignoring many of the traditional processes in place, you know, skipping Congress and taking what is a very liberal interpretation of his own executive authority. And frankly, daring those opposed to him to try to stop him. And like the ballroom, many fear that he will move too quickly, much more quickly than the courts can respond. to the point where it just gets very, very hard to kind of turn the clock back or stop or slow the project to make a difference.
15: NPR White House correspondent Franco Ordonez, pleasure to hear from you, sir.
1: Thank you, Steve.
3: For another military perspective on this idea of turning the president's proposed arch into a military complex, we've called retired Major General Randy Manner. He served, among other things, as the Deputy Commanding General of the United States Third Army in Kuwait and as the Acting Vice Chief of the National Guard Bureau. He's now part of a nonpartisan coalition, National Security Leaders for America. General, good morning. Thanks for joining us once again.
4: So much for having me. Good morning.
3: What's your initial reaction to this idea of putting snipers, an ammunition dump, in the middle of the traffic circle near Arlington National Cemetery?
4: It's rather shocking. It's really an insult to the fact that the president said that the military begged for it. This is absurd. There's only, as any deer hunter understands, there's only one reason why you build a sniper stand for quite frankly, trying to bag a deer, to kill a deer. In this particular case, the president of the United States is trying to say we need a sniper stand so we can kill Americans. It's absolutely shocking to me that he has said this in writing.
3: So let's just sort of take this piece by piece. Like storing ammunition in a place where everyone knows where it is. I mean, is that a good idea?
4: Absolutely not. All of the ammunition that, for example, that is stored locally, whether it's at Fort Myer or other bases in the Washington area, these are heavily guarded. They're in bunkers. And they are access is extremely limited. So just to put them right there, that again reflects the fact that no military person would ever advise the president or even ask the president to do such a thing.
3: Well, to that point, the president's online post says he's converting this arch into a military installation, quote, at the strong request of the United States military. Based on your experience, can you envision that request being made? Like, who would have made it?
4: There's always a possibility that the Secretary of Defense might have done that or other civilian leaders that he has appointed because they will do anything that he asks them to do. On the other side of the coin, I'm part of an organization composed of literally hundreds of retired generals and admirals and ambassadors and senior enlisted leaders, and we are absolutely opposed to this absurd use of taxpayer money that is nothing more than a threat that the president makes up in his mind. This is not real. And it's a complete waste of money, and it's just something the military would never ask for.
3: I understand that that your coalition includes, at this point, about 1,600 retired military, and I think some are also diplomats. They're part of this coalition.
4: Right.
3: I take it you've had an opportunity. I mean, the president just made this post just recently, but I'm wondering if you've been hearing from them, and what are they saying about this?
4: Oh, yes. I've talked to dozens of retired generals and admirals and a few that are on active duty. And the absurdity of the things the president continues to say, where, quite frankly, there is a consensus of his mental status as well, because just can you imagine if President Biden or President Obama or President Bush, any other president had ever said these kinds of words, that we're going to put ammunition, we're going to run drones from there, right in the line of the access of the pathway for the D.C. airport. I mean, none of this makes any sense just from the very fundamentals. So if any other president had ever said this, how would people react?
3: And this arch, just to focus again on sort of the military aspect of this arch, planned and in the president's, perspective, about 250 feet high, would be built just a short distance from the Pentagon. And how does that, how do you sort of see that in the context of its alleged military purpose? Like, I'm just trying to envision how it would interface with what's already at the Pentagon.
4: So I hear what you're saying. You're trying to find something that is there. And the reality is there is no threat. There is no need to build such a tower, a military complex. It's something that's imagined in the president's mind. There will be no value. There is nothing else like this anywhere in the Washington area. The only area that is protected as closely as this, other than the military bases, is, of course, the White House and the Capitol, and rightfully so. But putting this kind of a putting this kind of a military complex right in the middle of Washington, again, there is no threat, and it is just absurd.
3: Before we let you go, can I just go back to something you said at the beginning? You said that one of the things that most offends you about this concept is that this would kill Americans. Why do you say that?
4: Okay, so again, I use that deer hunter analogy. You don't build and advertise, we have a sniper stand here. What's the enemy? It's not like we're under attack.
5: And so therefore, the only thing you can possibly use a sniper stand for is to kill people. And so who are the people that the president is trying to theoretically kill? It makes no sense. This is not a combat zone. It never was. It will not be in our lifetime. But right now, the president is saying things like it is, and that is actually should scare every American.
3: That's retired Major General Randy Manner. He's once a top official in the National Guard, among other assignments. General, thank you so much for speaking with me.
5: Thank you so much for having me.
15: In another of his Truth Social posts over the weekend, the president said he will create an AI force. He said this would be a government body and that he would appoint an AI czar to monitor the industry. NPR's Bobby Allen reports on reaction from the tech industry.
7: The post flew fast around Silicon Valley, and that's because the tech industry wasn't expecting it, and many were grasping to understand how it might work. President Trump compared this AI force to his Space Force, a military branch established by Congress in his first term. But what it would look like exactly, what kind of powers it would have, and whether it needs a sign-off from Congress were all left unanswered. Michael Kratsios, the White House's top science and technology advisor, said on Fox News that Trump forming an AI force is not a concession to those who have raised concerns about the dangers of AI.
8: I think the thing that he's describing is how important it is that we as an administration coordinate in order to make sure that this great technological innovation that's transforming the country, that's driving economic growth, continues to do so.
7: Trump advisors have been split on AI regulation. One camp has been worried about how the powerful technology could lead to mass job losses and more instances of AI going rogue. The other camp argues the fears have been overblown and that the U.S. should let AI develop without restrictions so that China does not win the AI race. Taylor Barkley says Trump's announcement shows the light touch regulation camp is what Trump backs. Barkley runs the Abundance Institute, an advocacy group that lobbies for light touch approaches to AI. He says Trump is responding to recent events, including AI agents autonomously hacking into companies and former AI employees warning about AI's dangers.
10: It's been full of a lot of pessimism, I think talking heads speaking about the downsides and the catastrophic risks of AI, and wanted to do something decisive and send out a positive message of his own.
7: In his post, Trump said the fears surrounding AI are a hoax, adding that his administration will not, quote, hinder or stifle the growth of this incredible industry. Bobby Allen, NPR News.
3: Tomorrow on Morning Edition, it's a question that has lingered for more than 200 years. Did Thomas Jefferson, who famously wrote that all men are created equal but kept more than 600 people enslaved, father children with one of them, Sally Hemings? We speak with a scholar who led the investigation based on DNA evidence taken from newly discovered strands of Jefferson's hair. Tune in online via the NPR app or via your local radio station. 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
24: And this is Vermont Public. Thanks for joining us this Monday morning. Coming up later in the hour, we'll hear from Mitch Wortlieb of the Sports Report on Vermont Public to get an update on local sports teams and athletes and news from the broader world of sports as well. Stay with us for that conversation coming up at about 8:45. And before that, in local news, a Wesleyan University-based media watchdog says this year's midterm elections are on track to be the most expensive in history. More on that coming up at 8:31. 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
25: Good morning. From the Fairbanks Museum in St. Johnsbury, this is the Eye on the Sky forecast. Yesterday turned out to be chilly and raw, more like late October than late September. Part of a storm tracking to our south with clouds and periods of rain. The storm headed east last night, but a trailing cold front edging south this morning has left some clouds in place. Meanwhile, high pressure north of the Great Lakes will gradually build east, slowly eroding our clouds from north to south over the next few days, giving us a classic chilly start to fall tomorrow. Now your forecast details. Areas of low clouds and fog lifting for periods of sun, increasing north, more clouds in the south, rather cool, mid-50s to mid-60s north to south. Tonight, partly cloudy, more clouds south overnight, cool, patchy fog north, isolated frost in the cold spots, lows mid-30s to low 40s. Tomorrow, increasing sun from north to south, highs in the 60s. I'm meteorologist Mark Breen with an eye on the sky.
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11: This is Morning Edition from NPR News. I'm Michelle Martin.
15: And I'm Steve Inskeep. Russia's parliamentary election over the weekend went as expected. The ruling United Russia Party is still the ruling party. Voter Vitaly Gorshkov saw the win as an endorsement of President Vladimir Putin.
12: Это наш президент. Vladimir Vladimirovich Putin.
13: He's our president and our commander-in-chief, and today, in a time of war, we're behind him.
15: If Russians felt otherwise, they had no way to show that. Candidates opposed to Russia's war with Ukraine were taken off the ballot. Tatiana is a voter in Moscow who declined to give her last name out of concerns for government reprisals.
17: Unfortunately, we can't express our real views because they took away that possibility.
15: We reached Hanna Nota, who is a Russian foreign policy expert and director of the Eurasia Nonproliferation Program at the James Martin Center for Nonproliferation Studies, and she joins us from Berlin. Welcome.
18: Good morning, Steve.
15: Okay, was this a democratic election?
18: Well, it was absolutely not a democratic election. I think the now near-complete results suggest increased rigging to really produce a result for Vladimir Putin that validates support for him and support for his war against Ukraine, which are essentially unanimous today. We have reported a record turnout at 59% in the Duma election. And then United Russia, which is the ruling party, acquiring its largest share of Duma seats in history. So the bottom line here is that the Kremlin had framed these elections as a test of loyalty and support for the war, and now it fabricated for itself a result that more than passes that test.
15: And yet, even with all that you just said, the United Russia Party had 58% of the vote, which doesn't really seem that impressive if you canceled out the many of the opposition candidates.
18: Well, I mean, they had banned the Yabloko opposition party from running, that is true, in early August on some fabricated charges. But, you know, this 58% of the vote, it's still quite a lot higher than in previous Duma elections. The Kremlin isn't quite as brazen as going for 70-80% of the vote because it still wants to look like this is a democratic election and it wants it to be internationally recognized.
15: Does it matter that four territories in Ukraine voted in this Russian election? These, of course, are territories that are occupied by Russian troops.
18: Well, we're talking of 3.5 million voters here, and Putin had personally stressed the importance of their participation, talking about the reunification with Russia. And the Central Electoral Commission was able to conduct those elections there because it is operating under a state of emergency, so it has expanded powers. So this is important from a symbolic point of view. Now, of course, Ukraine has denounced those elections as illegal. It has called on other governments to denounce them, and the EU already issued a statement this morning saying that it won't recognize those elections or the results.
15: Now, you clearly don't buy the numbers released by Russia about these elections, but let me ask about Vladimir Putin's popularity. It has been said over many, many years that whatever tactics Putin may use, whatever strategies he may use, however many people may oppose him, there's a reservoir of support for this president. A large part of the country supports him. Do you think that is still true?
18: I think that is still true. A large reservoir of people does support Vladimir Putin, though we've seen polling indicating that support for him has slightly declined this year. And that is because of a growing unease in Russian society with the war, the fact that it's going on in its fifth year, and the fact that the war is coming home to Russians with Ukraine's long-range strike campaign that is targeting Russian warehouses, Russian airports. So there's this growing sense in Russian society, Steve, that this war must end, and people are looking to Putin to sort of find answers, to see what he's going to decide next. And that is why it was so important for the Kremlin to produce those results in this election. And Putin had become quite involved personally in the lead up as well to garner support.
15: I guess we should note more than 1,000 Ukrainian drones were launched at Russia over the weekend. Some of them hit an oil refinery, among other targets. In about 10 seconds, what do you make of that attack?
18: This is to be seen in the context of a growing escalation of the economic war that's waged on both sides. The Russians are also striking Ukraine to pummel the Ukrainians into submission. So we should expect more of that in the upcoming period.
15: Hanna Nota's most recent book is We Shall Outlast Them, Putin's Global Campaign to Defeat the West. Thanks.
18: Thank you for having me.
16: To Germany now, where Germany's Chancellor Friedrich Merz is under pressure following elections in his country over the weekend. His conservative party suffered crushing defeats in two regional votes, losing to the far right in one state and to the far left in another. Merz says he is not going anywhere. Esme Nicholson reports.
19: Last night, Friedrich Merz should have been on his way to New York to attend the United Nations General Assembly. Instead, he was at his Christian Democrat Party's headquarters in Berlin, where he broke the stunned silence as exit polls showed the CDU's worst election results since World War II.
20: Das Vertrauen in die Institutionen unseres Landes sinkt.
19: Trust in state institutions is declining, and radical parties on both the left and the right are exploiting this, Merz said. Suda David Wilp of the German Marshall Fund says while there is talk of replacing him, Merz will counter any political reckoning with characteristic intransigence.
21: Merz himself has wanted to be chancellor for so long that he is probably loath to throw in the towel. And he also knows the bar is very high to oust a chancellor in Germany.
19: Speaking to public broadcaster ARD, federal leader of the far-right Alternative for Germany, or AfD, Alice Weidel, says the more Merz digs in his heels, the more her party profits while his sinks.
22: Und dementsprechend ist Friedrich Merz der falsche Kanzler.
19: Friedrich Merz is the wrong chancellor for the CDU, and he is dragging the party down with him, she says. While the far-right AfD is the clear election winner in the northeastern state of Mecklenburg-Western Pomerania, in Berlin, the far-left party Die Linke brought home its best ever result. Its leader, Elif Erat, pledges to make Berlin affordable again. ERA made it clear that Berliners will not tolerate the AfD's racist policies.
23: In unserer Stadt hat die Liebe und die Gerechtigkeit.
19: In our city, love and justice have triumphed over hate, she said. For ERA to take office as mayor, she needs to form a government with at least two other parties. Friedrich Merz is finding that kind of consensus difficult with just one coalition partner. For NPR News, I'm Esme Nicholson in Berlin.
16: This is NPR News.
26: Two of the largest healthcare networks in the region just cut hundreds of positions. Dartmouth and UVM Health are trying to cut their losses while still serving patients. I'm Michaela LaFrac. On the next Vermont Edition, reporter Lola Dufour helps us put these hospitals' financial straits into national context. Plus, Barrie residents have voted down their school district budget for a third time. What comes next? We'll find out on the next Vermont Edition today at noon.
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28: Live from NPR News in Washington, I'm Dave Mattingly. President Trump says the 250-foot arch he wants built near Arlington National Cemetery will double as a national security asset for the U.S. military complete with drones and sniper positions. Writing on Truth Social, the president says the military wants it for national security. The Department of Homeland Security and the FBI are investigating the wounding of a Venezuelan man in Texas by an officer with U.S. Immigration and Customs Enforcement. The man was shot in Austin after a traffic stop. It's prompting calls for an independent investigation, as NPR's Sergio Martinez Beltran reports.
0: Austin Councilmember Mike Siegel spoke to NPR from the scene of the shooting, which is just blocks from his home. He said the car of the person had at least two bullet holes in the passenger side. Photos from the scene confirmed that.
1: My hope today is that we can investigate what happened, and if an ICE officer committed a crime, that they will be fully prosecuted, and that we can hope to restore some semblance of law and order in this country.
0: It's unclear what led to the shooting. The Department of Homeland Security did not respond to NPR's request for comment. City officials said the man was in serious but stable condition. Sergio Martinez Beltran, NPR News.
28: DHS says the man entered the country illegally and his removal from the U.S. is pending. This is NPR News from Washington.
27: And I'm Aaliyah Papes with Vermont Public News. Randolph voters will decide on a library budget for fiscal year 2027 for a third time this week. A special two-part vote for the Kimball Public Library budget will take place tomorrow. Two articles will be presented to voters. Article 1 asks voters to approve the board's proposed library budget of around $490,000. And in Article 2, the library asks voters to approve an additional $38,000. The second article is dependent on the passage of the first. Voters rejected the previous two library budget proposals, first in March, then again in June. Around 83% of the budget will be raised by property taxes, if both articles pass. And a Wesleyan University-based media watchdog says this year's midterm elections are on track to be the most expensive in history. WSHU's Ebong Udama has more on the report.
2: The Wesleyan Media Project's latest report finds $4 billion had been spent on political advertising across all platforms as of September 13th. Michael France is with the Media Project. He says this is an extraordinary amount of money.
4: This midterm election will be the most expensive midterm election to date.
2: And super PACs and dark money organizations are ramping up spending.
4: We might be on track for something close to $6 billion in the midterm election cycle for congressional races and gubernatorial races.
2: The report finds $100 million spent on the Ohio Senate race alone since August 10th. There's also been record-setting television broadcast advertising in the U.S. House races. The five most expensive gubernatorial races in the country had more than $20 million in ad spending in the last month. For the New England News Collaborative, I'm Ebong Udama.
27: And turning to the weather forecast for today, areas of clouds and some fog lifting for periods of sun, increasing north, giving way to more clouds south. Cool today with highs from the mid-50s to mid-60s north to south. Then tonight, partly cloudy with more periods of clouds south overnight. Some patchy valley fog north and some isolated frost in the cold spots tonight with lows in the mid-30s to low 40s. 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
15: It's Morning Edition from NPR News. 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
16: And I'm Michelle Martin. Good morning. CNN, MS Now, and Politico are suing the Trump administration over the president's efforts to keep them out of the White House. On Friday, Trump said he was banning them because he didn't like what they were saying about him.
6: There's something wrong with a country that can allow people to write purposely negative stories. Now, if they want to write them, that's fine. But I don't have to let them into the people's house.
16: On Saturday, reporters from all three outlets said they were prevented from entering the White House grounds and had their access passes revoked. Let's hear from NPR media correspondent David Folkenflik. David, good morning.
3: Good morning, Michelle.
16: So you got a chance to look over these legal documents. What argument are the outlets making?
3: So the case has not yet been filed, but it is being filed this morning. They're making the case on pretty fundamental constitutional grounds. They say they're basing it on First Amendment grounds that the president is trying to punish these outlets for their speech, their free speech, which is to say their coverage, and due process. That's the Fifth Amendment protection. Given that this kind of came out of nowhere by the president, clearly seems to be pretty arbitrary, and there's no chance for them to intercede and say, hey, hold on, slow it this down. Let us talk this through first. And is there a formal process through which we can appeal this decision? Sure didn't happen.
16: So can you share anything else about how all this unfolded?
3: Sure. So there was a social media post a little past 3 Eastern time on Friday on President Trump's Truth Social account saying he was banning the 3 news organizations you mentioned, that's CNN, MS Now, and Politico. He said that this was unfair. He said that this was that basically these organizations were biased against him and it shouldn't be allowed, and that other news organizations would happen soon. This has immediate implications. Over the weekend, each of these outlets reported that their reporters and journalists had been barred from entering the White House. I believe CNN, for example, has 40 journalists who are credentialed to be there on a permanent basis. And CNN was also scheduled today to be what's called the TV pool outlet from the White House and to follow the president, go to the United Nations General Assembly meetings in New York City. What is the TV pool? Well, basically, it's expensive and logistically complicated to cover live the president's actions, something that the networks have pooled for years. CNN is one of 5 outlets that does this. CBS, ABC, NBC, and Fox News are the others. The White House sends out daily guidance about who's going to be covering things from the White House, the press. They just skipped over who the pool is going to be for the TV feed, which is shared broadly, you know, with other outlets, of course, without charge, because that cost is being borne by those 5 major networks. And there's sort of these secondary outlets, that is Hearst TV, Real America's Voice, which is a right wing outlet, are listed as the secondary TV pool. But no primary TV pool is being listed at all. And the belief is, you know, there was a frenzy of communications among networks over the weekends. They're going to support one another. They're not going to step in if the president is barring CNN. They're saying, no, that's an attack on us all.
16: So the basic question here, David, is can the president really just decide unilaterally that he's going to bar news organizations because he doesn't like them?
3: So, you know, the short answer is we're going to find out in court on this case. But more broadly, it would seem on its face, absolutely not, that this violates constitutional protections. And there's a lot of case law in this over the years in which, you know, you don't have to admit someone. You don't have to let Dave Folkenflik come to the White House. But if you don't like his coverage, you can't then, on the basis of how he's done that, bar him from being there. That's called viewpoint discrimination. It's seen under previous rulings as a violation of the First Amendment.
16: Only 30 seconds left here, but do we have any sense of why now?
3: You know, he hasn't said. That's the most amazing thing. He hasn't pointed to anything other than to say he's been upset over the last 2 years, presumably leading up to his presidency and during his return to the White House. But let's be honest, there's a lot of things for him not to like, because there are a lot of things going south for him right now. Coverage of the war in Iran, very unpopular. Coverage of the elections coming up, coverage of the economy. You know, I don't think he likes what he sees on the air and reads in the paper.
16: That is NPR's David Folkenflik. David, thank you.
3: You bet.
15: Some other news now. The federal agency in charge of air traffic control wants artificial intelligence to help manage the nation's airspace.
16: Yes, the Federal Aviation Administration is preparing to launch its $875 million software overhaul as soon as today. Regulators and airlines hope the AI-enhanced tool will make flying more efficient. Critics question whether it will live up to the hype.
15: We have a human being to cover this story. NPR's Joel Rose, good morning.
7: Hey, Steve.
15: And it is really you, not a chatbot, right?
7: As far as I know.
15: Okay, good. Is a chatbot going to manage my next flight?
7: Safe to say no. They're not going to put a chatbot in charge of your flight. Leaders at the FAA and the Department of Transportation have gotten a lot of questions about how this will work. They say it is not intended as a replacement for human controllers. It is just a tool. But it is supposed to make controllers' jobs easier by reducing congestion and conflicts in the air before they happen.
15: Okay, so how would that work?
7: So this tool is called Strategic Management of Airspace Routes and Trajectories, or SMART for short. Here is the FAA Administrator Brian Bedford talking about it at a Senate hearing earlier this year.
8: The way we manage traffic today is chaotic. and we can do better. We need to manage that at the FAA rather than rely on commercial airlines to simply schedule however they want.
7: Bedford says this smart system will help optimize the airspace. Basically, it will look at all of the airline flights on the schedule, as well as weather, wind, other variables, and tweak those flight plans to reduce the number of conflicts. The FAA is tapping a relatively small company called Airspace Intelligence to build it. This company has built some AI-enhanced dispatch software for Alaska Airlines and other carriers, but this is going to be a bigger and a much more high-profile test.
9: What do the air traffic controllers think?
7: You know, it's hard to say exactly because current controllers are not allowed to talk to the media. The union that represents controllers told me they were not involved in the development of this system and they do not have anything to say about it. I did talk to a former air traffic controller named Dave Riley, who retired in 2020 after more than 20 years at the FAA. Let's listen to some of what he said.
10: The fears of AI killing us all in the next 10 years, I don't think this platform is going to be about that. It won't replace humans. It'll be another tool in the toolbox. But of course, when you call it AI, it gets a lot of attention.
7: Riley does not seem worried about this tool going rogue because human air traffic controllers will still be in charge of keeping the planes safely separated. But Riley is skeptical that this is going to be the game changer that FAA leaders say. He says it might improve operations, but it's not going to solve the bigger problems in the air traffic control system.

0: the big airlines seems thrilled to see the FAA finally moving to modernize the nation's airspace, which many people say is an important goal. And the trade group is bullish on what this technology can do. We are expecting more details about how this is going to look from the FAA as soon as today.
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0: You're welcome.
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3: Good morning. Thanks for being with us on Vermont Public today. Just ahead, we'll talk with Mitch Wortlieb here in the studio to get the latest from the world of sports in Vermont and beyond. 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
4: From the Fairbanks Museum in St. Johnsbury, this is the Eye on the Sky Farm and Garden Forecast. Sunrise this morning was at 6:36, setting at 6:50 this evening. Length of the day, 12 hours and 14 minutes. We do have areas of low clouds and fog that'll be thinning for some periods of sun, increasing across the north, still more clouds in the south, but a rather cool day. Highs ranging from the mid-50s to mid-60s, north to south. A brisk northerly breeze will start to relax this afternoon. This time of year, the primary concern for gardeners seems to be frost. There will be some isolated frost in the cold spots north tonight. More clouds in the south will keep it a bit milder. And then tomorrow night and again Wednesday night, the skies will be more clear. There's a better chance of some scattered frost. Again, the best chance will be in the cold spots, especially north. With no rain through Thursday, drying conditions will be good. However, morning dew and fog will slow the drying process. I'm meteorologist Mark Breen with an Eye on the Sky.
3: 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I'm Aaliyah Papes. The Sports Report is Vermont Public's new show that's all about the world of sports in Vermont and beyond. And on Mondays, host Mitch Wortlieb joins us on Morning Edition to get us all caught up on what's happening locally, regionally, and nationally. Hey, Mitch.
5: Hey, Aaliyah. Great to be with you.
3: Oh, sorry, Mitch. Let me turn on your mic for you.
5: Not at all. I bet you could hear it a little bit faintly there. It's great to be with you.
3: Hi. Good morning. So I know you've been tracking the undefeated UVM men's soccer team. I'm excited to hear about that. Are they still perfect on the season so far?
5: I wish I could say they were, Aaliyah, but they are not. They suffered their first defeat of the season on Saturday, 3-1 loss against the Big Green of Dartmouth. Philippe Schmidtke was the only UVM Catamount to tally in this one. And the next game for the Catamounts, by the way, they were on the road for four straight. So there may be some road weariness there in that loss. They're coming back home for their next game, though, and this is going to be a big one. It is a rematch of the America East Conference final from last year, Aaliyah, against the Bryant Bulldogs. This is the team that knocked UVM out of the playoffs last year. Both are coming in with 5-1-2 identical records when they go to Virtue Field Saturday. That should be a good one. But the other side of the men's coin, they're getting their first loss of the season, is the UVM women's soccer team really finding their footing. They had a rough start to the year. They have now rattled off, though, three straight wins, including a 3-1 win over UMBC on Sunday. And Eleni Stoll is just crushing it this season. She is a first-year freshman midfielder. She has four goals now. She scored in that game on Sunday, and she leads the team with those four goals. And UVM also got goals from Aubrey Bow and Delia Wheel, the first of the season for them. Catamounts improved to 3-4-2, and they will go on to face UConn on the road next Friday. Should make mention, too, Aaliyah, that the other team that's really doing great right now over in Division II, the St. Michael's women's soccer team, undefeated, 3-0-2, and for the first time ever in school history, they have been ranked nationally. They are the number 20 team in the nation in Division II.

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4: Good morning. 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I'm Mary Carol Maganzini. Coming up today at 11 on our second hour of 1A, short-form scripted series designed for phones known as microdramas were watched by 66 million Americans last year. How is the growing industry becoming a lifeline for Hollywood? And in the noon hour on Vermont Edition, Barry residents have voted down their school district budget for a third time. 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
6: Back to our guests in a moment, but first a word on Wednesday's show. For decades, U.S. colleges and universities were among the best in the world, but new data show that U.S. higher education is in decline as a destination for top scholars and the center of global innovation. We'll find out how the U.S. began losing dominance and what it means for students and the economy. And we want to hear from you, especially if you're an international student or you're contemplating leaving the U.S. to pursue a college degree. What are the biggest factors pushing you away? Call us at 855-236-1A. Now, the decline started before President Trump's first term, but his policies cracking down on academic freedom and immigration, plus sweeping funding cuts, accelerated the trend. If you work in higher education, how has your school been affected by some of these changes? The number is 855-236-1212. You can also leave a message with our app, 1A Vox Pop, and we'll share what you know on Wednesday. Now back to today's installment of our weekly democracy series, If You Can Keep It. We're discussing how the Trump administration is deploying the tools of U.S. diplomacy to make the world safer for corruption and authoritarianism.
7: With us is Anne Applebaum. She's a staff writer for The Atlantic. She's a senior fellow at the SNF Agora Institute at Johns Hopkins University. She's also the author of Autocracy, Inc., The Dictators Who Want to Run the World.
6: Now, at the World Economic Forum in Davos, Switzerland earlier this year, Canadian Prime Minister Mark Carney didn't mince words when it came to how he thought countries like his should respond to the Trump administration's foreign policy.
8: The middle powers must act together, because if we're not at the table, we're on the menu.
6: So, Casey, how is the Trump administration's approach to foreign policy reshaping this country's relationship, both with adversaries but also with longtime allies?
9: Well, it's a great question, Jen. Certainly what we've seen thus far is that it's the adversaries that are the ones benefiting, because all too often it is those adversaries, those autocracies and dictatorships and the Russias and the Chinas and the elsewheres of the world that are able to purchase American policy at will. They don't have any kind of domestic anti-corruption or pro-transparency requirements, whether it's places like the United Arab Emirates or Saudi Arabia. They can ink these deals as much as they want with any of the figures in and around the Trump orbit, and they are the ones who we have seen thus far benefiting, whereas it is America.

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1: In a time when Americans seem so divided, one issue might be uniting them: data centers. Julie Briskman has been at the forefront of the fight in Loudoun County, Virginia, which has more than 250 of them.
2: I get calls from Delaware, from Ohio, Texas, about what do we do? They're knocking on our door.
1: I'm Juana Summers, how data center backlash is reshaping American politics on All Things Considered from NPR News.
3: Thank you for listening to Vermont Public. We have Vermont Edition coming up. That's right after news headlines from NPR and Vermont Public's local news. Vermont Public has support from Corporate Circle members, including the Auto Saver Group, a locally owned dealer group, and Vermont Construction Company's Roofing Division, serving Vermont, New York, and New Hampshire, and 802 Spirits, Vermont liquor stores. 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
4: Two of the largest healthcare networks in the region just cut hundreds of positions. These hospitals are trying to stem their losses while still serving patients. I'm Michaela Lafrac. Today on Vermont Edition, UVM and Dartmouth Health. Vermont Public's healthcare reporter Lola Dufort helps us put these hospitals' financial straits into national context. Then, Barrie residents voted down their school district budget for a third time. School board leaders are now back to the drawing board. What comes next for the school budget and local taxes? Barrie School Superintendent and the head of the Vermont Principals Association weigh in. That's all coming up on Vermont Edition. First, this hour's news.
5: Live from NPR News, I'm Lakshmi Singh. The White House television pool through which news organizations combine resources to give the public access to the president's remarks in White House events will not cover President Trump today after he banned CNN, Politico, and MS Now, formerly MSNBC. And Fox News is also embracing the pool's move. CNN, Politico, and MS Now are suing the Trump administration to immediately regain access to the White House grounds. Today, the major news organizations issued a joint statement in which they allege the White House revoked their journalists' credentials without notice or process. They also warned of the chilling effect on reporting free from government interference. President Trump has a longstanding feud with the media, as NPR's David Folkenflik reports.
6: The reality is, on its face, the president has gone out of his way to say he's doing this because he doesn't like their coverage. And it is true that he doesn't have to admit anyone to the White House, but to offer coverage. But once offered, he can't then revoke that access simply because he doesn't like what they do. There's this thing called the First Amendment, in which says the federal government cannot discriminate against people or the press for the way in which they present the news, for their speech.
5: NPR's David Folkenflik reporting. The United Kingdom's reporting a vessel has come under attack in the U.S.-Israel war with Iran. No one has claimed responsibility. From Istanbul, NPR's Hadil Alshalchi has more on the attack, Britain reported online today.
7: The British military said that a, quote, unknown projectile struck a tanker as it made its way into the Strait of Hormuz, injuring two of its crew. It said that the vessel then went on to its next port of call. Last week, Iranian state media said Iran had struck an oil tanker in the strait. It alleged that the ship was making a, quote, illegal attempt to cross the critical waterway. Iran has blockaded the strait since the war started in February. Iran's military has increased its attacks on commercial oil tankers in the Strait of Hormuz, which has directly threatened global energy markets, driving up the price of fuel. Hadil Alshalchi, NPR News, Istanbul.
5: Diesel prices hit another record high, according to AAA. The national average for a gallon of diesel is more than $6.51. NPR's Stephen Bazaar reports this is another consequence of the war.
8: Diesel prices are rising shockingly fast. The previous record of $5.85 was broken at the start of the month, and prices have since gone up another 66 cents. Diesel is literally the fuel the U.S. economy runs on. It's used to ship everything from apples to candles. And shipping companies are passing on the higher diesel costs they're paying to their customers. So far, that higher cost has not affected prices on store shelves much yet, but shoppers should brace for it. Commuters using regular gasoline are also feeling rising prices. Since the start of September, a gallon of regular has gone up 38 cents. Stephen Basaha, NPR News, Birmingham, Alabama.
5: From Washington, this is NPR News.
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3: I'm Mary Carol Magazzini with news from Vermont Public. The federal government has rejected a local bid to purchase the former Montpelier Post Office building. The U.S. General Services Administration on Thursday said the local bid was too far below the value of the property. John Copans is with the 87 State Street Local Development Corporation, an organization that came together to raise money and try to purchase the property.
10: We're not going anywhere. Like, the importance of this property to Montpelier remains the same, and we're going to be at the table. We're going to be doing our best to make sure that this property contributes to a vital downtown.
3: The building in downtown Montpelier was damaged in the 2023 flooding, and the federal government is not interested in rehabilitating the property. Copan says he believes there will be another public auction. The East Coast's largest agricultural fair, known as the Big E, returned to West Springfield, Massachusetts last week for its 110th year. The fair, held at the Eastern States Exposition, will showcase food, games, art, and goods from the six New England states over its 17-day run. President and CEO of the Big E nonprofit, Eugene Cassidy, says the significance of this fair is usually what draws out crowds, despite prices soaring in the economy right now.
11: I know that across the country, the fair business has been going gangbusters. So that's a great testimony to what fairs offer. Time is a commodity in short supply, but people have been coming out in record numbers.
3: Last year, the Big E drew 1.5 million visitors to the fairgrounds. Cassidy says he expects a big turnout this year as well. The Big E is one of West Springfield's largest economic contributors. In 2025 alone, the fair provided more than $2.2 million in direct payments and community support through real estate taxes, public safety services, and support for the town's schools. That's the latest news from Vermont Public. Turning to the Eye on the Sky forecast. Today, periods of clouds thinning for increasing sunshine, cool northerly breezes, highs from the mid-50s to mid-60s north to south. Cool tonight with patchy valley fog in the north, some isolated frost in the cold spots, lows in the upper 30s to mid-40s, mid-30s in the cold spots north. And tomorrow, patches of valley fog in the north, morning clouds in the south, then increasing sun. Not quite as cool, highs in the low to mid-60s with a few upper 50s across the higher terrain north. 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

0: This is Vermont Edition. I'm Michaela LaFrac. Raise property taxes or send less money to schools? The choice isn't actually that simple, but that's how a lot of Vermonters think about it when they vote on their school district budgets each year. It's an impossible choice in some communities, particularly these days in Barrie. Last week, Barrie residents voted down their school budget for a third time in a row, which means they've had to take out a line of credit to keep running their schools. We're going to talk about what comes next for Barrie schools later in the hour. And if you live in Barrie City or town and have thoughts to share on that, please write in now to vermontedition@vermontpublic.org. First, though, we're going to talk through some healthcare news that could affect you no matter what part of the region you live in. Mass layoffs are underway at two of the largest healthcare networks in the area, UVM Health and Dartmouth Health. Feels bad, especially that these things are happening at the same time. But for better or worse, this is going on at hospitals all across the country. Here to share more details with us is Lola Dufour. She's Vermont Public's healthcare reporter, and she's in Montpelier. Lola, welcome.
1: Hi, thanks for having me, Michaela.
0: Yeah, glad to have you with us today. And listeners, if you have questions about what's happening at either of these two healthcare systems or insights of your own to share, you can call in at 800-639-2211. You can also email vermontedition@vermontpublic.org. So Lola, for folks who didn't read your reporting last week, catch us up on the details of these announced layoffs. What exactly is in store for staff at UVM Health and Dartmouth Health?
1: Yeah, so UVM Health is eliminating almost 200 jobs. About a quarter of those will be restructured into new positions. So we're talking about a net reduction of about 144 positions. At Dartmouth Health, over 400 jobs will be eliminated, although about 300 of those are currently vacant. But overall, between these two employers, we are talking about almost 600 healthcare jobs disappearing almost overnight from the region.
0: Wow. And healthcare jobs can mean a lot of different things. Do we know if the bulk of these positions are administrative or patient care focused, like doctors or nurses?
1: Yeah, I'm not exactly sure like where the majority lies, and some of them are definitely administrative, but a lot of the people losing their jobs are, in fact, directly involved in patient care. We do know at UVM in particular, dozens of nurses are being cut.
0: And UVM Health is made up of six different hospitals in Vermont and New York. They also have other health facilities like hospice care. That's what makes it a health network. But most of these cuts are happening at their flagship location in Burlington, UVM Medical Center. Is that right?
1: Yes, 118 of the cuts are taking place at the Medical Center in Burlington. That's no surprise. It is the largest facility. Mm-hmm. It's also losing a lot of money right now. It's on track to lose about $75 million this year. That was according to Dr. Stephen Leffler. But there are some very important cuts also taking place elsewhere in the system that, you know, we shouldn't overlook. Dozens of jobs are also being lost at the Central Vermont Medical Center in Berlin. There are 15 cuts happening at Helen Porter Nursing in Middlebury. And there are also a handful of cuts happening at the New York hospitals and the network's kind of shared services, the Central Administrative Hub is also losing a couple dozen jobs.
0: Mm. So these layoffs, these announcements of the layoffs came as a real 1-2 punch. Can you explain for us why exactly they're happening at pretty much the exact same time?
1: Some of it might be a little bit of a coincidence, but, you know, the hospital budget year, the new hospital budget year happens October 1st. In the case at UVM Health, I have to imagine that part of what was going on was that, you know, they wanted to not announce this before regulators weighed in on their budget. So regulators were voting on UVM Health's hospital budgets on Monday. They probably didn't want to make this announcement before that because, you know, you run the risk of antagonizing the people who are going to decide how much money you can spend.
0: So the Green Mountain Care Board, the big regulatory body for Vermont hospitals, was trying to figure out the hospital budgets for all of Vermont's 14 hospitals. They made this announcement last week. And I'd like to take a moment, if we can, to compare what they said about UVM Health and UVM Medical Center in particular last year compared to this year. Because last year they had some really big demands. Can you compare those 2 years for us?
1: Yeah. So last year, regulators cut almost $90 million out of specifically UVMMC's budget, and also had some incredibly harsh words for the leaders of UVM Health, right?
0: Yeah, I remember.
1: Basically said you have this extremely expensive layer of bureaucracy, your prices are too high, shame on you. And, you know, in the interim, we saw a big leadership reset over at UVM Health. This year, we saw a different posture from regulators. Regulators did not cut quite as deeply into UVM's budget as they did last year, but they did cut, although they cut kind of in a different way. But they basically told UVM Health that the medical center would have to cut its commercial prices. So that's prices they charge to commercial insurance. That those would have to come down by more than 4% next year. They recommended a much more moderate price cut at CVMC. And at Porter, they said you can basically keep your prices flat, but you can't increase them. And they basically, you know, it was interesting because it was also a split decision from regulators. There were some regulators that wanted to go a little bit more slowly, give the medical center some more slack, and others that said, no, we have to continue pressing forward with more aggressive price cuts because the cost of health insurance in Vermont just remains extraordinarily high.
0: Yeah. Yeah. Well, if you have questions about what's going on at UVM Health or Dartmouth Health, as they have just recently announced some pretty massive layoffs, you can call in at 800-639-2211. Or if you work at a hospital or health center that's part of either one of these larger healthcare networks, again, we would love to hear from you. You can also email vermontedition@vermontpublic.org. So, Lola, there are these layoffs underway. Are the hospital systems trying any other strategies for cutting costs?
1: Yeah. Can I just go back to regulators for a
0: little
1: bit? Let's
0: go back to regulators.
1: Elaborate on this.
0: Yes.
1: You know, I have seen a ton of commentary online since this happened where people are just saying, blame the Green Mountain Care Board, blame the Green Mountain Care Board. And I think, look, part of that is a little bit fair in that regulatory pressure on the system is a big factor, right? Even though the vote that happened on Monday was not directly related to the announcement that happened Tuesday, right? That was planned well in advance. Obviously, the general regulatory pressure to bring down costs is a factor here. But I also think that, you know, even if Vermont did not have a Green Mountain Care Board, UVM Health would be under tremendous pressure politically to bring its costs down, right? Like lawmakers just passed a law last year that capped how much hospitals, including UVM, could charge for its for certain infusion drugs that really cut into UVMMC's revenues. And also, UVM Health voluntarily, in negotiations with Blue Cross Blue Shield, agreed to lower prices. And this was in part because Blue Cross Blue Shield was in a really scary financial situation. People were asking out loud, like, whether or not we were going to lose our largest commercial insurer because they just couldn't afford the claims they were paying out. And so, you know, even if we didn't have this sort of very specific regulatory board, we would have this problem where hospital prices somehow have to come down if we are going to get a handle on our health insurance prices.
0: Hmm. Okay, lots of helpful context there, Lola. Thank you, especially about the regulatory body, the Green Mountain Care Board, and how much blame lies with them, if any. But let's go back to the other strategies that hospitals are possibly taking for cutting their costs. There are these layoffs that are going on. I know at UVM Health, there was a lot of a very heated debate in the past year about C-suite bonuses, executive level bonuses. And then there's also been some discussion of productivity mandates for providers. Are these all underway again this year as well?
1: Yeah, so there are a lot of changes underway at UVM Health as it tries to get prices down and also get patients seen more quickly. So its doctors have, and particularly its specialists, are now under kind of new mandates to see more patients more quickly. And these mandates are, they're controversial, right? The idea behind them is basically if we have higher volume, we can charge lower prices, and also we can tackle our wait lists, which are very high. And yes, as you mentioned, there was a ton of scrutiny about executive bonuses 2 years ago. It's part of why regulators were so angry during the hospital budget cycle last year.
0: Right.
1: And, you know, since this leadership reset, we have seen UVM Health cut a lot of C-suite positions and also pause bonuses, right? They're not giving those out anymore as well. And so it is not just layoffs, but obviously that's a big part of what's going on here.
0: Mm-hmm. We're talking with Vermont Public's healthcare reporter Lola Dufour. Lola, we have Finn Yarbrough calling in from Ferrisburg. They're the vice president of the nurses union at Porter Hospital. Finn, how are you all doing? How are these layoffs affecting you and your nurses?
2: Yes, thank you very much for taking my call.
3: We're talking with Vermont Public Health.
2: Let me turn down my radio so there's no feedback. Are you able to hear me okay?
0: Yes, we can now. Thanks.
2: Okay, thank you. We are actually currently in the middle of negotiating a new nurses contract at Porter, which was, you mentioned, a 1-2 punch earlier, and it certainly seems like maybe the three of the 1-2-3 punch. The health professionals, meaning everybody but the nurses and physicians up at UVM, are also currently negotiating, as well as all of the advanced providers and practitioners down here at Porter. So we're definitely feeling the pressure of these cost cuts in the network, not just in terms of layoffs that are hitting us, but also in terms of what is being offered to us over the next 3 years of what our compensation might look like. And one of the things that I'm particularly concerned about is this is not the first series of reductions in workforce that's hit Porter recently in the past couple months. We lost nurses from primary care about a couple months ago. And this, particularly the reduction of force in the Helen Porter nursing home, long-term care, is very concerning because we were already in the process of circulating a petition that we felt pretty strongly there are not enough nurses there to provide direct care to our elderly and infirm patients in our community. And at a small hospital like Porter, a couple of dozen jobs lost represents a significant proportion of our ability to actually provide care. We aren't seeing a lot of evidence that there's a strong strategic plan in place to make up for who is actually going to be doing the work that's required to care for our community. Mm-hmm. So we fully understand the concern about how much it costs, but it's kind of a black box. These cuts seem to be kind of across the board, sort of right off the top. But the question of scale makes the impact quite different. And in these smaller hospitals, we're concerned that we might not be able to provide a safe level of care, frankly, for the people who need it when they come here.
0: I'm going to jump in just in the interest of time, but I'm so glad you called in. Finn Yarbrough is the vice president of the nurses union at Porter Hospital, which is in Addison County. And one thing that Finn seems to be getting at, Lola, that I'd love your thoughts on, is this, this feeling that we're hitting this point, perhaps, where, we can cut and cut and cut and say, we're just making things more efficient, we're going to do things more cheaply, but we're still going to be able to provide care. Are we hitting a point where we just can't provide as much care in Vermont as we were 5 or 10 years ago because we don't have the money in the system anymore?
1: Well, that seems to maybe be what these health systems are arguing. I'm not going to take a position as to whether or not there are ways to make these cuts that do not impact patient care. But it seems very clear that these cuts will necessarily impact patient care. I mean, I spoke to a nurse at UVM, the medical center. You know, she is working in a specialized unit that takes care of elderly patients with often dementia, who often have other vulnerabilities. Like, for example, they don't have housing. And the hospital is saying, you know, we're not going to kick these patients out. Even if we're not going to have this unit, they're going to be reabsorbed into the rest of the system. But the nurses who work with them are saying these patients need this kind of dedicated, extra specialized attention. And also, you're going to send them into a hospital system that now is short-staffed, is even more short-staffed.
0: Yeah. Lola, we don't have too much time left, so I want to make sure we get to the national context here, because it can feel like things are a bit of a dumpster fire in Vermont sometimes, and sometimes they actually are, and sometimes it's a nationwide dumpster fire. So which one are we dealing with here?
1: We're dealing with both, right?
0: Great.
1: We have our special Vermont-specific dumpster fire, but there is absolutely a larger national context, right? We've talked a lot about how UVM Health has to get its prices under control and the specific regulatory pressure to kind of cut into revenue. But a big problem is just how expensive it is to run these systems, right? Like, hospitals across the country are feeling this pressure on the expense side, where labor costs more, in part because the health insurance of their labor costs more, and also drugs cost more, and also supply costs more, right? So there's this incredible medical inflation that is happening in hospitals across the country, and what's happening at UVM is definitely sort of just a symptom of that. Mm. And then on top of that, you know, we do have this concern about Medicaid.
0: And
1: it's really hard for hospitals because we don't really exactly know what the One Big Beautiful Bill is going to mean for hospitals, because that's going to be determined based on how many people actually lose Medicaid. And that's kind of hard to model. But everyone is sort of also bracing for that.
0: Covering many different healthcare networks, different stakeholders, and keeping the national context in mind ain't easy. We're so appreciative you have your mind on this pretty much 24/7. Lola Dufour, thank you so much for your time today.
1: You bet. Thanks, Michaela.
0: Lola is Vermont Public's healthcare reporter. You can find all her stories on vermontpublic.org. All right, we do have to take a break here. Coming up, we're going to turn to Barrie, where town and city residents are trying to figure out next steps after they recently voted down the school district budget for a third time. This is Vermont Edition. Stay with us.
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0: Welcome back to Vermont Edition. I'm Michaela LaFrac. 2 years ago, Barrie Unified Union School District started the school year in a situation that no school district wants to be in. Didn't have an approved budget. This year, same thing. The district started the year with no approved budget, and residents voted down a third attempt last week. 53% of voters were against the spending plan. Barrie is now the only district in the state without a voter-approved budget. And Barrie is both unique and it isn't. What's going on there says a lot about how our school funding system works in Vermont and how school budgets affect people's taxes very differently depending on exactly where they live. Emily Neasley is the superintendent of the Barry Unified Union School District. She began in the role on July 1st, but she's worked in Vermont schools for more than 20 years. Emily, welcome.
7: Thank you. Thank you, Michaela.
0: And we're very glad to have you, our listeners, as well. If you're a Barry City or town resident who voted for or against the latest school budget, please call in, tell us why, share your thinking. You can call in at 800-639-2211 or email vermontedition@vermontpublic.org. Emily, let's start with brass tacks here. Your district has been operating without a budget this whole school year. How exactly does that work?
7: Yeah, so basically we have not received the typical funding that we would receive from the state of Vermont if we had an approved budget. So we have had to basically apply for and take out a loan in order to keep the school district operating. We haven't had to tap into that just yet. Typically, schools take out that type of loan, and often if their cash flow is okay, don't have to tap into it until September. So we've been okay. But the longer we go, we are going to have to start borrowing money. And if we have to take out the full amount that we're allowed to take out, that could cost about $22,000 a month in interest.
0: Mm. So this vote happened last week. What happens this week? Are you meeting with school leaders or town leaders to figure out what comes next, what to cut?
7: Sure. So we have a meeting tonight. The school board is meeting to talk about basically two big questions that are on the table. The first is what we look at to cut for a fourth vote to get this budget approved. But parallel to that is the fact that, you know, like I said, until we have an approved budget, the state will only allow us to borrow up to 87% of last year's budget. So until we have a budget, there are some operational discussions that the board needs to have around what to do. And that's the tough part, because we may need to make some cuts right away until we can get a budget passed.
0: Cuts to what types of programs?
7: Sure. So tonight they're going to talk about a couple of different things. Transportation is one of those. The trouble, right, with looking at transportation is we have a contract with a bus company, and we have the ability in that contract to notice them that we wouldn't need busing, right? But if we do that and we pass a budget, those buses and those drivers may not be there to provide the service when we do need it. So it's conversations like that, busing, extracurriculars in schools, because much of our cost is labor and other fixed costs. There are contractual deadlines. So any of our staff that's unionized, they would have had to have been notified by April 1st of last year if there was a consideration that we were cutting that position. So that means that we have to look at things that we can look at, and that's a very small number of things at this point in the game. 87% is about $8 million, less than the budget that we warned and voted on last week.
0: Hmm. Emily, it's interesting that this conversation we're having right now, by chance for our Vermont Edition team, is following the conversation we just had about hospitals trying to cut their budgets. And when a lot of these hospital systems, the hospital leaders get these complaints from folks in the area who say, you know, cut administrative costs, cut executive pay, cut those things first, and then you won't have to cut patient care. And those concerns actually remind me of this email we just got from a listener named Michael at Barry, or a call, excuse me. Michael called in, couldn't stay on the line. And Michael says that the central office budget for the Barrie School District hasn't been touched. But meanwhile, you're talking about these cuts to school programs to try to pass the budget. And I wonder if that's true.
7: Sure. So as I said, I've been in Barrie since July 1st. Right before I came, there was a little bit of a restructuring in the central office, and we do have some new folks that replaced folks that retired. One thing we are doing is we've started a partnership with the Central Vermont Career Center to try to share services with them. They're their own school district. They have their own superintendent, the Career Center, but we have a lot of things that we do in our central offices that are the same. So our goal is to try to overlap with them, cross-train with them, so that we can find some efficiencies and look at how to make central office the most efficient that it can be.
0: And I wonder if you get any guidance from the Agency of Education or the Secretary Zoe Saunders specifically as you go through this, what's now turned into a months-long process?
7: Sure. Well, actually, I have a meeting with Secretary Saunders later this afternoon to ask some questions and seek some guidance from her office in terms of what the expectations are around this operating at 87% that we've been discussing. And, you know, they've been very supportive and have reached out. And I think that, as we know, right, the governor grew up in Barrie, is a hometown man, and so what he says and does is very influential in Barrie.
0: And there are two municipalities in your school district, Barrie City and Barrie Town. Can you explain for listeners who aren't in that area of the state exactly how the school budget affects residents of these two different municipalities differently? Because a lot of the no votes come from Barrie Town, and that's not a coincidence.
7: Right. So the school district, the Barrie Unified Union School District, has one budget that operates the school in Barrie City and the schools in Barrie Town. And there is one equalized tax rate that's set for the whole district. But then the state has a metric that they use to adjust that equalized tax rate to make it most frequently, right, different in each town. And so the tax rate in Barrie City and the tax rate in Barrie Town are different because of the CLA, or the common level of appraisal. And that's basically a metric that the state uses to adjust the grand list to what properties are really selling like, right? So in other words, so that a town can't put off doing a reappraisal for years and years and years in order to save money on property taxes. So in Barrie City this year, there was a reappraisal, and that added some unknown to the entire budgeting process. But the tax rates in the two towns right now are very different. So in Barrie Town, the tax rate for the last draft of the budget was 130, and in Barrie City, it was basically 94 cents. And again, the CLA adjusts the equalized tax rate to give us those individual town rates.
0: Okay. Big difference.
7: Yes.
0: Does this ongoing debate over the school budget, does it affect how you interact with people in town, not just parents, but maybe particularly folks who aren't parents of kids in the school district? How does that feel?
7: You know, for me, I think I haven't been there long enough just yet to say that it does. I'm, you know, trying to keep a healthy view on all of this, that there's a lot of misinformation out there that's circulating about the school budget. There's a lot of folks who just plain and simple are concerned about affordability, right? We all know what heating fuel is right now and what gas is for our cars and groceries. And sometimes it's not about the school. It's about people feeling like that's a place that they can say no and have some control. And I got an outreach from a citizen on Friday afternoon who was pretty upset about some of the conversations that we're having to have around possible temporary cuts until we can get a budget. That individual felt very strongly that the student shouldn't be hearing that and shouldn't be feeling that. And I agree. I don't think that folks necessarily have ill intent. It's hard and it's frustrating for many.
0: Yeah. You mentioned misinformation that you see circulating. Can you say more about that?
7: Sure. So as we all know, right, many of our local issues nowadays are played out on social media, on Facebook and in other places, Front Porch Forum. And there's a lot of things circulating that aren't accurate, that either misunderstand how schools are funded or misunderstand how the tax money that does go to schools is used. And then interestingly, I wasn't aware of this until late last week, but 7 Days did a piece where they shared some of the AI misinformation that was floating from MAGA Vermont that had been floating around the community in Barrie that may have had some influence on the vote as well.
0: Hmm. We're speaking with the superintendent of the Barrie Unified Union School District, Emily Neasley. Emily, last legislative session, there was this big push by the governor and some lawmakers to mandate school district consolidation in Vermont. It didn't pass. Instead, the legislature landed on this other plan to encourage voluntary school mergers. And there are now 18 merger committees that have been set up. Each one includes kind of a handful of school districts that are pretty geographically close. This month, the Harwood Unified Union School Board voted to move itself out of a merger committee that included Barrie and Montpelier. There's a lot of kind of seat swapping with these committees going on right now, but I do wonder about this one and whether you take that vote by the Harwood School Board if you see it as a direct result of Barrie's budgetary troubles.
7: Yeah, to be fair, I haven't had any direct conversations with anyone from that board, and I guess can only comment on what I've seen. And I do know that there was a comment made about the board being worried about being in the same district with in the same merger group with a district that couldn't pass its budget. And that is concerning to me. Barrie is a very low spending school district. If you look at school districts in the state mm-hmm. in general, we're towards the bottom. We're the lowest spending in our region. From a financial point of view, right, we may be attractive because of that. But I think there is some concern in the region about that. And it troubles me. And I would say this more as my own philosophical statement that I think, and in Vermont, we spend a lot of time talking about equity in education. We spend a lot of time talking about equitable opportunities for students. And as a state, there isn't equity. Vermont has all different types of levels of spending per pupil in its schools. And Barrie is on the lowest end of that. Yes, we're having an awfully hard time getting a budget passed right now. And that does impact the students. You know, if in fact in Vermont, education of all of our students is a statewide function, then is it fair that Barrie has less money to fund its schools than other districts in the state who have far more, when in fact education funding is a statewide function as well?
0: Mm. Well, Emily, in the time we have left, I did want to ask you about one other piece of news out of the Agency of Education. It just came out recently. The state is now restricting new superintendents to only be hired on interim bases, on one-year contracts. That's because of all the merger discussions that are underway that you and I have been talking about. As a superintendent yourself and one that just started in your role on July 1st, what do you think of this new policy?
7: Well, that's an interesting question. When I looked at that, it brought back memories of Act 46, right, which was the prior school district merger work that we did, gosh, right, now more than 10 years ago. Mm-hmm. that happened to me. I'm the person that those articles reference. When I was the superintendent at a small school district, Blue Mountain, and we were going through the merger processes, and we were not allowed to have a permanent superintendent. I believe at that time, actually, we were told we needed to purchase superintendent services from another district. And then when I went to Orange East, initially, I was also the interim superintendent there because of that role at that time. And really, that was to encourage districts to look at how they can share across the region. And when I became superintendent at Orange East, Blue Mountain went with me because of that. And so I think that we're seeing that again. It doesn't surprise me. I think that the argument against it, right, one would say that maybe it creates some instability for the districts who have leadership turnover. And I do think that that is the case. It's less appealing of a position when you know you can only do it for a year. So it remains to be seen. But I think mergers are hard. The conversations are hard. And I think for many of our districts, we're going to put in a lot of work, and then it's going to go to the voters and we'll see what happens.
0: Emily Neasley is the superintendent of the Barrie Unified Union School District. Emily, when is the next vote going to be on the Barrie school budget?
7: Well, that's a big topic of conversation this evening.
0: All right.
7: Yeah.
0: Okay. Sometime soon, perhaps. All right. Emily, thank you so much for joining us today. Really appreciate it. Good luck with those conversations you're having later today.
7: Thank you. Have a great day.
0: All right, we got to take one more quick break here. But when we come back, we're going to get a more statewide perspective on school budgets from the president of the Vermont Principals Association. This is Vermont Edition. Stay with us.
6: 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Coming up today on Here and Now, Peter O'Dowd continues reporting on the impact of climate change in Alaska. That starts at 1. We have support for programming from our sustaining members, and KCP presents North Mississippi All-Stars, taking Southern Country Blues to the edge of rock and roll, October.

0: them. This is happening against the backdrop of a statewide conversation about school district mergers and how they could potentially save Vermont taxpayers some money. The state's 119 districts have been arranged into 18 committees to look at voluntary school mergers, but there's some seat swapping already going on. Jay Nichols is watching all this happen and trying to figure out how it'll affect the state's school principals in particular. He's the executive director of the Vermont Principals Association. He's been in that role since 2017. Jay, welcome back to Vermont Edition.
1: Hey, Michaela. Good afternoon. Thanks for having me.
0: Yeah. So I'm hoping we could start by zooming out a little bit since we've been hyper-focused on Barry. At the end of the last legislative session, lawmakers had pretty much ditched the idea of forced school mergers, which Governor Scott had been pushing really hard for. Instead, they opted for this voluntary merger committee plan. Lawmakers in the Scott administration have also been grappling these past few years with when and how to change the way Vermont funds its schools. Where does that effort currently stand?
1: Wow, what a great question. So first of all, in terms of where it currently stands is we really don't know for sure. The law that passed last year talks about voluntary mergers, and every district is required to participate in a conversation about voluntary mergers, but there's no teeth behind it that says you must merge. So the idea would be that people would go into these conversations with good faith. We'd ask Vermonters to try to do that, have conversations and see, are there opportunities to improve your school system, both from a fiscal point of view and from an instructional support point of view for students, by doing some type of consolidation. And if there is, we ask people to lean into that and try to do that. If districts think that there's not, then obviously there's no requirement for them to do so at this time. And then the legislature would have to decide how they want to proceed. The other thing about the foundation formula, there's no guarantee that that's going to be in place either. If it is, we'll be the first state, to my knowledge, that's ever put in a foundation formula with the goal of saving money. Typically, when states first put in a foundation formula, they add a lot of new capital to their education funding. And we would be looking at many places that would have to actually make cuts because they would already be spending above what that foundation level is likely to be.
0: Right. Okay. Well, this month, the Harwood Unified Union School Board voted to move itself out of a merger committee that includes Barry and Montpelier. We were just talking about this with Barry's school superintendent who worries about what that means for Barry, a place with the lower end of school spending in the state. Do you think we're going to see a lot more of this type of movement as these committees sort of congeal?
1: I don't know if we'll see a lot more movement in terms of which committees people will ask to be part of, but it certainly will be a consideration, you know, how well a school can pass a budget, what their spending is, what type of debt they own. So if I've got a bunch of brand new buildings in my school district and I'm talking to my neighbors next door and they don't, there's going to be a lot of voters that are going to be like, you know, we didn't have deferred maintenance. We took care of our schools. We spent a lot of money on them. Why do we want to partner with them? And the other side of that is, you know, from the other community's perspectives, look at it and say, geez, they just bought this whole big brand new building. Our buildings need work. Are we going to want to own some of their debt for those buildings? All those conversations are going to play into this. And with it being voluntary, I think a lot of people are going to say, you know, we don't really want to partner with them because they X, you know, it might be debt. It might be they spend too little. It might be they spend too much. So I'm not overly optimistic. I think that was the best bill the legislature could get out because early in the session, Representative Conlin, the chair of House Ed, tried to get a bill out that was more of a mandatory consolidation type bill and couldn't even get out of committee. So there was no appetite in the legislature to force the issue.
0: You kind of just answered my next question for me, which was the first meeting of these committees have to happen by October 15th. I was going to ask you how hopeful you are that voluntary mergers could result in substantive changes, but it sounds like the answer to that is not so hopeful.
1: I'm not real hopeful. I think there might be some places where that can happen. And again, I would ask all Vermonters to try to lean into that and look at it and see, are there ways we can improve instruction for our students? Can we use merger or consolidation in ways that are effective? And I think there's plenty of places where that could happen. I'm just hoping that people will lean into that and try to make that.

0: work.
1: Yeah. And to zoom back in on what's going on in Barrie, which is now the only school district in the state not to be able to pass a school budget for this year, the school year that is currently underway. I know you've been following what's going on there. You heard their superintendent speak just now. I just wonder if you have any larger takeaways from what's going on in Barrie, what we can learn from that specific situation.
0: Well, you know, off the top of my head, the first thing I would say is that the education fund is a statewide tax. It's not like a local municipality tax on roads. So the decisions made in every community affect other communities. The Vermont Supreme Court has held that the state is responsible for public education, and that although although we can use municipalities to provide educational services, and we do that, ultimately the entire state is responsible, and therefore we have a statewide education tax system. And Barrie, if you look at spending rates, already underfunds their school district compared to many other communities. So to be honest, I'm worried about the students in the Barrie system. From the outside looking in, it appears their board has worked very hard to propose a budget expenditure plan that is only increasing by about 2%, which is incredibly low given the increased costs in society that school districts must contend with like everybody else. You heard other people talk about gas cost and diesel and food cost, and I think those are all factors that people forget that schools have to contend with as well. I also find it hard to believe that going out and getting loans to operate the school and having to pay back interest on those loans is a prudent fiscal solution. But with current statute, that's really the only position the school board has. So given the current continued rejection of proposed school budgets, they're definitely in a bad spot, and I'm worried it's going to lead to loss of services for kids.
1: Jay, I wanted to ask you about this other news out of the Agency of Education. The state is restricting new superintendents to only be hired for 1 year interim contracts. It's because of all these merger discussions that are underway. What do you think of this new policy as the president of the Vermont Principals Association?
0: I'm senior executive director. I'm not the president. That's an actual principal. We have elected officials. But in my role, I don't believe the state has the authority to tell districts how long they can enter into a contract with a superintendent. My understanding of the law is that they have to speak to the secretary about it. But superintendents can be hired for anywhere from 1 to 5 years under Vermont law. And I don't see anything in the law that says that the agency can do that. Now, maybe I'm wrong. I'm not a lawyer. But I do see why the agency is thinking that in this time of turmoil, they would like to restrict places from hiring somebody for a 2, 3, 4, 5 year contract when that district may combine. But I don't think they've got the legal authority to do that. And I do worry that it'll make it harder to attract quality candidates when they only have a 1 year position available.
1: So in the few minutes we've been talking, Jay, we've covered a lot of challenges that schools and school districts face right now. We're in this kind of late summer, early fall lull for the legislature. They'll reconvene at the start of the new year, though I know lawmakers are already doing some work. There's meetings underway that'll go on this fall and winter. What do you think the biggest challenges are that lawmakers will face in the coming legislative session when it comes to these issues of school governance and funding?
0: Well, I don't have a magical answer for it. I have a lot of respect for all the lawmakers that are there because it's a very tough job and they don't make a lot of money. But we've got a huge demographic problem in Vermont, and our schools are right in the middle of it. Our 19 to 44-year-old population is our lowest ratio. Our over 65 is our highest ratio. You know, we have declining enrollment in our schools. We have a lot of schools that are half full, and we do have some schools, especially in the Champlain Valley, that are, you know, pretty crowded. So it's not equally distributed across the state. So that's a huge issue. Our health care expenditures are really affecting schools. I think they're out of control. I think we spend the most in the world for health care in this state, which is pretty sad. And then we have a major housing problem. We have people that come in and take principal jobs and teachers jobs that stay a year or two and say, I can't afford to live here. So unfortunately, there's not a panacea, and it's not going to be a one-time solution. It's been getting, I think the last 10 years, it's been getting a little bit tougher every year. And I think the only thing we can do as a state is try to make sure we all work together to have some upstream thinking to think about.
1: We were speaking with Jay Nichols, the executive director of the Vermont Principals Association.
0: Major demographic challenge.
1: Jay, I'm so sorry. You just cut out there when you were summing up your point. I'm wondering if you might be able to reiterate what you're saying just in the last couple of sentences there for our listeners.
0: I was just saying, like, we have a major demographic challenge, and mm-hmm. Schools are not immune to that. And healthcare is a major issue, as is the cost of living in Vermont. So I think we're in a situation where we're going to have to do some really upstream thinking and be really creative about where we want to go as a state, because I haven't seen things get better in the last decade or so. They seem to be getting worse.
1: Yeah. Jay, you said that you didn't have a panacea to offer. I keep thinking if we invite enough people on Vermont Edition, one of them will have said panacea, but today's not the day.
0: No, I mean, I think we can do some changes in governance. We do have a pretty obsolete governance structure. We still have this thing called supervisory unions, which are not very effective. I think we could move to, you know, bigger school districts overall in terms of governance. But at the same time, people don't want to lose local control. And as the chair of the Commission for Public Education, we put out a survey to over 5,000 Vermonters responded. I read every single survey, and I heard pretty strongly that people did not want the state telling them what to do with their schools. And it's a tough dichotomy, because the state is, from a legal aspect, responsible for providing, you know, public education in the state of Vermont.
1: Jay Nichols, Executive Director of the Vermont Principals Association, thank you so much for sharing your thoughts with us on these very complex issues.
0: You're very welcome, Michaela. Thank you.
1: And before we say goodbye, I want to remind everybody that we have published our schedule for our general election debates, which we'll be holding in October. We've got three coming up, and I'm going to keep saying this because we really want to hear from you ahead of these debates. We want your questions for the candidates. It'll help make them stronger events and get that information from these candidates that we all really want to hear. Our lieutenant governor debate is Tuesday, October 6th at noon. Our debate for Vermont's U.S. House seat is 2 days later, Thursday, October 8th. And our gubernatorial debate is Wednesday, October 21st. That one's at 7 p.m. and it's going to be broadcast live on the radio and Vermont Public's main TV channel. So today we talked about healthcare issues. We talked about schools. Maybe you have a specific question about one of those two topics that you really want to hear candidates discuss. Maybe gubernatorial candidates specifically, or the U.S. House candidates, you can email that to vermontedition@vermontpublic.org with the subject line debate question. I promise you our team reads all of these and they really help us formulate what we're going to ask these candidates during the debates. All right. Today's show is directed by Mary Angish. Our managing producer is John Ahrens. Our show is produced by Andrea Lorien and Daniela Fierro. Our call screener today was Kelly Delorier. Our theme music was composed by Myra Flynn. I'm Michaela LaFrac. Thank you so much for listening, and we will catch up again soon.

0: Good afternoon. 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It's 2 o'clock.
1: ...165 million years ago, the forest may have sounded like this. Using the fossil record and AI, scientists have modeled the calls of insects that lived alongside dinosaurs.
2: So unlike vocal cords and other soft tissues where complex mechanics determine the sounds they make, this is a very simple structure tuned like a musical instrument.
1: The result is the closest we've ever come to hearing prehistoric Earth. The sounds were even used in a Netflix documentary about dinosaurs.
3: You may not notice it. 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
4: Live from NPR News, I'm Lakshmi Singh. CNN, Politico, and MS Now, formerly MSNBC, are suing to immediately regain access to the White House grounds after they were banned over their unfavorable coverage of the president. And the White House television pool, through which media outlets combine resources to give the public access to White House events or the president's remarks, will not cover President Trump today. Fox News is also backing the pool's decision. President Trump had accused the media organizations of continuously reporting fake news on social media last week. Trump threatened similar action against other media outlets. The president plans to meet with New York City Mayor Zoran Mamdani later today ahead of Trump's speech this week at the United Nations. NPR's Brian Mann reports this will be the third meeting between the two men since Mamdani's election last year.
5: On paper, Trump, a MAGA Republican, and Mamdani, a Democratic Socialist, are political opposites, and at times they've criticized each other fiercely. But both have deep political and cultural roots in New York City, and their past encounters at the White House were seen as surprisingly cordial. According to Mamdani's office, today's planned meeting will happen at Gracie Mansion, the mayor's official residence in Manhattan. In a statement, city officials said the meeting will focus on issues affecting New York City and New Yorkers. In the past, the men have talked about housing and transportation projects. Mamdani has also hosted meetings with mayors from around the world ahead of the UN gathering, and he's meeting today with the president of Brazil. Brian Mann, NPR News, New York.
4: Customers who use heating oil could pay sharply higher costs for it this winter. More from NPR's Windsor Johnston.
6: The fallout from higher oil prices won't end at the gas pump. Mark Wolf is the head of the National Energy Assistance Directors Association. He says people who depend on heating oil will really feel it when the cold weather arrives.
7: They're getting hit twice because they're already paying more for gasoline, and now their home's heating oil has gone up more than 50% since the start of the war. Last year, it paid about $1,750. This year, it could go as high as $3,000.
6: That could be especially difficult for people on fixed incomes. Wolf says the Trump administration has not increased energy assistance and argues that pulling back from clean energy programs leaves families more vulnerable to volatile fuel prices. Windsor Johnston, NPR News.
4: The federal agency in charge of air traffic control is enlisting AI to help manage the nation's airspace. More from NPR's Joel Rose.
8: We have heard it could come as soon as today. That is according to a government official and an airline industry executive who were not authorized to talk publicly about this plan. They said the rollout will start just in the Washington, D.C. area before gradually expanding to the rest of the country. The trade group that represents the big airlines seems thrilled to see the FAA finally moving to modernize the nation's airspace, which many people say is an important goal.
4: NPR's Joel Rose reporting. 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
7: From WHYY in Philadelphia, I'm Terry Gross with Fresh Air. That's today's guest, Rhiannon Giddens, playing the opening banjo riff on Beyoncé's hit Texas Hold'em from her country album Cowboy Carter. It briefly brought Giddens' sound into the center of pop culture, but that's not where she lives. She plays and sings string band music from the African-American tradition dating back to slave times. She's also written songs based on slave narratives and about contemporary police shootings. She's the artistic director of the Silk Road Ensemble, founded by cellist Yo-Yo Ma, which performs music from around the world. She won a Pulitzer for co-composing an opera. She studied opera singing in college.
8: It's not a usual path from opera to the banjo.
7: There's nothing about you that is usual.
8: That's true.
7: As far as I can tell. That's on Fresh Air. First News.
9: Live from NPR News, I'm Lakshmi Singh. An equipment outage is snarling air traffic at major airports in the Northeast. Hundreds of flights were canceled or delayed today at airports around New York City and Philadelphia. The Federal Aviation Administration says the problems began with a blown circuit at its traffic control facility in Philadelphia, which also handles traffic at Newark International Airport. Aviation officials tried to switch to a backup line but found that it had been cut because of unrelated construction in New Jersey. The FAA put ground stops in place in Philadelphia, Newark, and John F. Kennedy International in New York as the impact of the equipment outages spread. States are settling their antitrust lawsuit against the Paramount-Warner Brothers merger. California Attorney General Rob Bonta says while he and the 11 other Democratic state attorneys general are still concerned about the impact on competition, the settlement establishes guardrails to better protect entertainment and media industry livelihoods. That includes strengthening a firewall between two major news organizations and their corporate owners.
10: It must establish a news editorial independence board to support CBS News's and CNN's continued editorial independence.
9: The Trump-allied Ellison family controls and runs Paramount. Meanwhile, CNN, MS Now, and Politico are suing the Trump administration on First Amendment grounds after he revoked their White House credentials over their unfavorable coverage of them. NPR has obtained Health Secretary Robert F. Kennedy Jr.'s latest annual financial disclosure. It shows that he received two lucrative book advances and substantial gifts. Here's NPR's Sydney Lepkin.
11: Secretary Kennedy disclosed in his annual financial filing that he received a pair of book advances in the last year from Skyhorse Publishing. Each is worth $2 million. One book is called Unsettled Science. The title is a twist on the term settled science, often used to describe the evidence for vaccine safety. Kennedy also reported receiving gifts worth more than $250,000 from celebrity security advisor Gavin De Becker. The gifts included flights to Fiji and Greece and use of a vacation home. The Department of Health and Human Services did not respond to NPR's detailed list of questions about the disclosure, but in a statement said Kennedy complies with all laws, regulations, and requirements. Sydney Lupkin, NPR News.
9: The son of celebrity model Cindy Crawford and businessman Randy Gerber has died. Presley Gerber was 27 years old. Los Angeles County Medical Examiner said Gerber died at a rehabilitation facility yesterday. It did not provide a cause of death. Gerber, who was also a model, publicly disclosed his struggles with substance abuse. This is NPR.
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13: 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I'm Michaela LaFrac. 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
14: From the Fairbanks Museum, this is the Eye on the Sky weather update. High pressure expands into southeastern Canada, revealing more sunshine today. Then a few clouds will spill into the region tonight, and a chance of rain mainly over southern New England. Tomorrow begins the season of fall on the cooler side, but temperatures will regulate back to average by the end of the week. Clear and calm weather increases the opportunity for frost to form in the mountains north and west tonight and tomorrow. For the details, afternoon sun today until high clouds filter over the lower greens this evening. Highs in the mid-50s to mid-60s north to south. North winds increasing 5 to 10 miles per hour east, west of the greens 10 to 20. Tonight, increasing clouds after dark, partly clear north, lows in the upper 30s to mid-40s and a few low 30s, fog north and isolated frost in the mountains. Tuesday, clouds and a chance of rain south, partly cloudy skies north, gradually becoming sunny in the afternoon. Highs in the low to mid-60s. I'm meteorologist David Rienzo with an eye on the sky.
7: This is Fresh Air. I'm Terry Gross. There are many ways you may know my guest, singer, banjo player, fiddler, and songwriter Rhiannon Giddens. Early in her career, she co-founded the Carolina Chocolate Drops, which played music from the black string band tradition dating back to slave times. She since recorded several solo albums. On one of them, she recorded and wrote several songs based on slave narratives, and one song based on an ad from a slaveholder looking to sell a young enslaved woman, offering the buyer the option of buying the woman's 9-month-old baby. Giddens studied opera singing in college, and won a Pulitzer Prize for co-writing the opera Omar about a Muslim scholar from Senegal who was sold into slavery in the U.S. She also was awarded a MacArthur Fellowship, popularly known as the Genius Grant. She's now the artistic director of the Silk Road Ensemble, which was founded by cellist Yo-Yo Ma and is dedicated to playing with musicians from around the world, drawing on their musical traditions. If all that isn't enough to spark your interest, it's time to bring in the name Beyoncé. It's Giddens playing banjo on Texas Hold'em, the hit track on Beyoncé's country music album, Cowboy Carter. We'll talk about that a little later. Rhiannon Giddens has a new album called Hope is the Thing with Feathers. The title track is the title of an Emily Dickinson poem that Giddens has set to music. She's brought her banjo and fiddle and will play and sing a little later in the show. Let's start with a track from the new album. This is Step Away Blues, which she co-wrote.

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1: 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Good to have you along. A jury in Burlington rejecting Jason Eaton's insanity defense today, finding him guilty of attempting to kill three Palestinian men in 2023. We will have much more detail about that from Vermont Public's reporter Liam Elder Connors. Listen for that in less than 30 minutes. And we'll check the forecast details, too, in a moment. 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
2: From the Fairbanks Museum, this is the Eye on the Sky weather update. High pressure expands into southeastern Canada, revealing more sunshine today. Then a few clouds will spill into the region tonight, and a chance of rain mainly over southern New England. Tomorrow begins the season of fall on the cooler side, but temperatures will regulate back to average by the end of the week. Clear and calm weather increases the opportunity for frost to form in the mountains north and west tonight and tomorrow. For the details, afternoon sun today until high clouds filter over the lower greens this evening. Highs in the mid-50s to mid-60s north to south. North winds increasing 5 to 10 miles per hour east, west of the greens 10 to 20. Tonight, increasing clouds after dark, partly clear north, lows in the upper 30s to mid-40s and a few low 30s, fog north and isolated frost in the mountains. Tuesday, clouds and a chance of rain south, partly cloudy skies north, gradually becoming sunny in the afternoon. Highs in the low to mid-60s. I'm meteorologist David Rienzo with an eye on the sky.
1: And this Vermont traffic alert for folks who are in the Bennington region, Vermont 9 especially, tractor-trailer unit accident involving some hazardous material that spilled there at this hour. That's from Barney Road to the junction of Vermont, Route 8 in Searsburg. That is closed to all traffic. Look for alternate routes, and we'll keep you updated with more info.
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0: 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I'm Scott Detrow.
4: And I'm Juana Summers. Beloved NPR colleague and friend Rose Friedman has died. As an editor and reporter, she played a key part in shaping NPR's arts and culture coverage. For more than a decade, she worked on a variety of pieces about new books, author interviews, even the culinary adventure of cooking chicken in a pig's bladder. Rose died Thursday at home in New York City of cancer. She was 38 years old. Elizabeth Brett Blair has this appreciation.
5: Rose Friedman was many things, a books person, a major foodie, a union shop steward. She was in her early 20s when she got a job as an editorial assistant for NPR Books. Pretty soon, she knew the publishing industry inside out and seemed to have read everything.
6: She was voracious.
5: One of the people she worked with on reviews and features was novelist Meg Wolitzer.
6: I thought of Rose as this expert almost immediately in terms of her taste and knowledge in and about books. And I feel that it was something that she'd had her whole reading life.
5: Beginning in 2013, Rose and a small team spent weeks putting together NPR's annual Books Concierge, an app that would go on to be called Books We Love. Rose and a few others would whittle down hundreds of books nominated by NPR staff and critics into a kind of robust reading guide. Here's Rose explaining how the app works to NPR's David Folkenflik in 2021.
7: So I clicked on eye-opening reads, and then I added nonfiction. And then just for fun, I hit Tales from Around the World, and it gave me a list of about 15 books.
8: Any I might like?
7: So the one I thought you'd get a kick out of is called A Most Remarkable Creature, The Hidden Life and Epic Journey of the World's Smartest Birds of Prey.
5: Even as a young staffer in the newsroom, Rose was like an old-school journalist, endlessly curious but highly skeptical. She strived for clarity, context, and emotion, also humor. Rose Friedman loved talking about food. In 2020, she interviewed Chef Bill Buford.
7: I swung by his building, and he handed over some ingredients he said I'd need, including the chicken, some wine, and what looked like a deflated football loosely wrapped in plastic. He wouldn't tell me where he got it, and it smelled... Well, it smelled. But it was part of Buford's plan.
8: You prepare your bird in the normal way you would for roasting.
5: Rose Friedman grew up in Newton, Massachusetts. She studied labor history at McAllister College in St. Paul, Minnesota. Rose brought her passion for labor issues to NPR, acting as a shop steward for SAG-AFTRA, the union that represents the company's editorial workers. She was especially proud of her work convincing NPR to increase its paid parental leave policy. Rose Friedman is survived by her partner, Andrew Anastasi, and their two daughters, her parents, Carolyn and Jerry Friedman, her sisters, Sophie and Nina, and numerous admiring friends and colleagues. Elizabeth Blair, NPR News.
9: Legendary singer-songwriter Neil Young just released his 50th studio album. It is called Second Song, and it's the third album he has put out with his latest backing band, the Chrome Hearts. NPR's Kira Joaquim sat down with Young to talk about his latest release and what it means to still be making music after six decades.
10: Through the smoky leaves of time.
11: Few artists out there have been as prolific as Neil Young. Over the past six decades, Young has released countless records, experimented with genre and instrumentation, and created one of the most enduring catalogs in American music. He's been able to do that, he says, by not looking backwards.
10: When I get an album of songs done, then I have to forget about those and forget everything that I was thinking and forget everything that was in it and open up the space for what is coming next.
11: But on Second Song, Young seems to be opening up a space for what's next by considering his past. The record includes five new tracks. They're sprawling and personal, and Young is reflecting on the person he once was.

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1: And at 4:44, you're listening on Vermont Public. Good evening, I'm Mary Angish. A jury in Burlington rejected Jason Eaton's insanity defense today and found him guilty of attempting to kill three Palestinian men in 2023. Jurors deliberated for 2 hours before convicting Eaton, who's 51, of three counts of attempted second-degree murder. And he faces up to life in prison and will be sentenced at a later date. Vermont Public's Liam Elder Connors was at the courthouse today and joins me now to discuss the verdict. Hi, Liam.
2: Hi, Mary.
1: Liam, you were in the courtroom when the verdict was read. Can you describe that moment for us?
2: It was very quiet. Everyone's waiting to hear what the jury has to say. This trial has been going on for 6 days. Eaton was standing between his attorneys. You also had two of the victims there watching, their families and friends. They were holding the shoulders of each other. And once the jury read their verdict, it was very somber. It was a somber mood. I think there was a sense of relief, but it wasn't celebratory. It was mostly somber. People hugged. Chittenden County State's Attorney Sarah George, who's been prosecuting, came over and hugged the victim and their family members. But just generally, it was a pretty subdued atmosphere.
1: Mm. How did the victims respond to the verdict?
2: So Elizabeth Price, the mother of Hisham Awatani, who is one of the victims who was shot and was paralyzed from the waist down, Price spoke to reporters, and she said the verdict made it clear that Eaton was responsible for his actions.
3: Jason Eaton never disputed that he was the shooter. During the trial, we had to listen to him use hateful words to describe our sons over and over again. They were not the words of a man confused about who he shot or why.
2: Price also thanked Chittenden County State's Attorney Sarah George, law enforcement, and the greater Burlington community for all their support. George also talked to reporters after the verdict, and she thanked the jury.
4: They were present. They truly gave this case the attention that it deserved. And I'm incredibly grateful for the closure that they have now provided.
2: George says she's not sure what sentence she's going to ask the judge to impose. She's going to get some input from the victims and their families first.
1: Liam, Eaton, during the trial, raised the insanity defense. Can you remind us what that means and what Eaton's attorneys argued during the trial?
2: Sure. So the insanity defense, that's a legal standard. And in Vermont, what that means is that a mental disease or defect impaired one's ability to act according to the law. Essentially, the insanity defense would mean you're not criminally responsible for your actions at that time. And so Eaton's attorneys had presented expert testimony that said Eaton was psychotic and delusional. Eaton had even told his attorneys in an interview shortly after the shooting that the CIA had commanded him to carry out the shooting through the radio. The insanity defense is a lower standard of proof than beyond reasonable doubt, but the jury in this case still rejected it and found Eaton guilty. Eaton's attorneys declined to comment today after the verdict as well.
1: What happens next?
2: So Eaton will be sentenced next, and like we said earlier, not sure what that is going to be. The maximum sentence he could face is life in prison. The minimum is 20 years, and that's per each of the three counts that he's been convicted of.
1: That's Vermont Public reporter Liam Elder Connors. Liam, thanks so much.
2: You bet.

0: a sudden change, thus the brief list of other transitions. One particular feature of the equinox concerns the balance of daylight and darkness. Under ideal circumstances, we would see 12 hours of sunlight and 12 hours of twilight and darkness. However, a curved and sizable Earth, uneven terrain, and the optical properties of our atmosphere conspire to delay that balance point by a few days. The equinox followed by a full moon this week on Night Sky. Night Sky is a production of Vermont Public and the Fairbanks Museum and Planetarium.
1: 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Overnight cool, patchy valley fog, isolated frost and cold spots. Lows 30s and 40s, mid-30s in the cold spots north. Tomorrow, some fog in the morning and highs low to mid-60s.
2: From NPR News, this is All Things Considered. I'm Juana Summers.
3: And I'm Scott Detrow. When I was in sixth grade, I dubbed Weird Al Yankovic's entire album, Bad Hair Day, yes, the one with Amish Paradise, off my friend's cassette tape. And when Weird Al recently visited NPR, I felt the obligation to admit this small act of middle school piracy to him.
4: You know, it's not about the money. I'm going to have to report you to the FBI.
3: Okay, that's fair. That's fair.
4: Okay, let's get tiny.
3: Three decades later, Weird Al is still at it and has new generations of fans. At his Tiny Desk concert recently, there were people of all ages, people in their mid-60s, kids who could have been their grandchildren. Afterward, Weird Al sat down to take my questions. Is it fair to say that, like, doing a radio interview is kind of getting back to your roots? Like, there was a point where you were architecture student Al Yankovic, and then you started hosting a college radio show and everything changed?
4: Yeah, it wasn't like a talk show, though. It was sort of like I was a surrogate Dr. Demento, because he was my hero, and he was the guy that encouraged me to do funny songs in the first place. So I would play the pop music of the day or whatever I was required to by the playlist, but then I would, like, sneak in some Tom Lehrer or some Spike Jones or something to make it a little bit more demented.
5: eBay, tell me why.
3: You were playing the accordion for a while, but what was the moment when it first occurred to you to rewrite a popular song?
4: Oh gosh, I mean, you know, it wasn't anything that was predetermined or predestined. I think, like every 8-year-old kid in the universe, I was like making fun of the songs on the radio and changing the words to make my friends laugh. And it's just one of those silly things that I never grew out of.
3: There was a career there.
4: Yeah.
3: Was there a moment when we were like, I got it. This is something I'm actually really good at.
4: I think it was about a month ago. Finally clicked it.

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1: 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We're 16 minutes away from 6 o'clock now. And The Sports Rapport, that's Vermont Public's new show. It's all about the world of sports in Vermont and beyond. And each Monday, host Mitch Wertlieb steps into the studio to join the Morning Edition team to get us all caught up on what's been happening, especially on the various fields of play around Vermont. Well, today, Mitch spoke with host Aaliyah Papes about the latest in college soccer, high school football, and more. Here's their conversation.
2: So I know you've been tracking the undefeated UVM men's soccer team. I'm excited to hear about that. Are they still perfect on the season so far?
3: I wish I could say they were, Aaliyah, but they are not. They suffered their first defeat of the season on Saturday, 3-1 loss against the Big Green of Dartmouth. Philippe Schmidtke was the only UVM Catamount to tally in this one. And the next game for the Catamounts, by the way, they were on the road for four straight. So there may be some road weariness there in that loss. They're coming back home next. For their next game, though, and this is going to be a big one. It is a rematch of the America East Conference final from last year, Aaliyah, against the Bryant Bulldogs. This is the team that knocked UVM out of the playoffs last year. Both are coming in with 5-1-2 identical records when they go to Virtue Field Saturday. That should be a good one. But the other side of the men's coin, they're getting their first loss of the season, is the UVM women's soccer team really finding their footing. They had a rough start to the year. They have now rattled off, though, three straight wins, including a 3-1 win over UMBC on Sunday. And Eleni Stoll is just crushing it this season. She is a first-year freshman midfielder. She has four goals now. She scored in that game on Sunday, and she leads the team. Catamounts improved to 3-4-2, and they will go on to face UConn on the road next Friday. Should make mention, too, Aaliyah, that the other team that's really doing great right now over in Division II, the St. Michael's women's soccer team, undefeated, 3-0-2, and for the first time ever in school history, they have been ranked nationally. They are the number 20 team in the nation in Division II, and they want to get to an NCAA tournament berth. They've never done that before, but they got a good shot at it this year. And on Wednesday, their next game is against the Staten Island Dolphins.
2: Who else is on a hot streak right now?
3: Well, we've got the UVM field hockey team, which has won five games in a row. They are off to a terrific start. They beat Fairfield 3-1 yesterday. It was the first time they beat the Stags on the road in Connecticut since 1995. Verla Nahaus had a goal. Jamie Lewis and Issa McMahon also scored for UVM. Kate Pfeiffer's team now 5-1 in the season, and they are back on the home pitch tomorrow against Merrimack.
2: Excellent. And in the high school world, I'm hearing there was a big showdown in the high school football world this weekend. What happened there?
3: Oh, my gosh. A lot of people were paying attention to this game, Aaliyah. This is because the St. Johnsbury Hilltoppers were taking on the Middlebury Tigers, a rematch of last year's Division I state championship. And this one went to the team that lost last year, the St. Johnsbury Hilltoppers. In fact, they dominated Middlebury, winning this one 28-7. They are undefeated on the season, is St. Jay. Henry Semp had a monster game in this one, 103 yards on 8 catches, including a touchdown. Middlebury falls to 1-2 on the year. St. Johnsbury and Burr Academy right now are the teams to beat, both 3-0 on the season. They are leading the D1 field, and they are both really just crushing it so far.
1: And that was Mitch Wertlieb, who's the host of The Sports Rapport, talking with Aaliyah Papes. You can actually catch the High Five, that's what we call that, each Monday morning at 8:45 on Morning Edition. And you can check out the team's latest interviews every Tuesday. 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

0: 50s across the higher terrain north. Current temperatures right now, 61 in Bennington, it's 55 in Randolph and in Newport. In Montreal, partly sunny skies there in 16 Celsius. And you can catch up on the world of news if you want to see it on TV. 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Today is the first episode in this week's series called What Class Are You? Maddie Cobb grew up in South Jersey. She's been a dog sitter, a driveway shoveler, and a hawker of stuff in Philly stadiums. She's also been a school teacher, a trail builder, and an elite wildland firefighter. Now, Maddie and her wife, Christy, own a secondhand clothing store in Barrie. And though she graduated from college with $40,000 in debt, she was determined to pay it off in the first 10 years. Here is producer Erica Heilman's conversation with Maddie Cobb.
1: So it's like one of those pick two triangles where it's like, for me, when I graduated college, it was like pay off your debt in good time, pay rent, travel, and you get to pick two. And I was like, pay off my debt and travel are the two most important things. Rent, don't need it. I'll figure out a way to live places where I don't have to pay rent. So there were many times, especially in my early 20s, like my brokest times, where I was paying $600 a month for my student loans and had almost nothing at the end. And I definitely had nothing to save because I wasn't earning very much. But to me, that was like a comfortable place to be because I was extremely debt averse. I grew up in a house where money was a major source of stress, and a lot of that stress came from debt. And I was making sure that the debt that I had accrued when I signed up at friggin' 18 years old wasn't going to haunt me for the rest of my life. It was only going to haunt me for 10 years.
2: But that also, like, that means you had to find work that meant you were, your housing was taken care of. And so essentially you're sleeping in the woods.
1: Well, yeah, but I wanted to be sleeping in the woods. You know, I've always wanted, part of adventuring was like being on the trail crew where I got to sleep in the forest, and fighting fire where I got to also sleep in the forest or have barracks. I wanted to make sure that I could do adventurous things, but also not come out of a really adventurous life financially ruined. And it wasn't sad, but at times it was hard. But it's so possible. And I think that a lot of times people think it's not possible because they think they need things that they don't need.
2: Even though there were a lot of people who were dealing, who had a lot of debt in your generation at that time, graduating into a recession, it still seems like the way that you dealt with it was pretty extreme in terms of your attention to it, focus on it, fixation on it.
1: Yes, I had witnessed firsthand what debt can do, and I was committed to that not being the case. And I find that a lot of people have this hopelessness. They are like, well, I'll never be able to pay it off anyway, so what's the point? I'll pay it off the slowest possible or like the lowest payment. And I truly associate it with a middle to upper middle class upbringing where there was like, there's like this entitlement to have nice things without the knowledge that like, or the hope or the foresight that like you can actually pay off your debt and you can actually pay it off in a timely fashion. And like, just because someone offers you a 25-year loan doesn't mean you should take it. And for me, I was like, no, I can do it. Like I refuse to take out any other loans and I will pay this off. And I feel grateful in certain ways because that's still how I live my life. Like my wife and I can afford our house payment extremely comfortably because we refused to buy a house unless we could afford it. We refused to take out a note on a car. I mean, this is kind of transfers into marrying somebody of a different class than me, which is

0: that like both of our cars died at the same time. So we didn't have the liquid cash to buy a reliable car outright, but I was like, we will get the smallest loan possible for the most reliable car. And then, through a casual conversation my wife had with her folks, they helped us out with the missing chunk for our car. And that was like, yeah, I mean, that is life-changing when you're not used to having that.
1: Why is it emotional? Why is it an emotional reckoning?
0: Because money is survival. Teaching and wildland firefighting, like you can survive, but not easily. And things like a car breaking down, or like a major illness can wipe you out. And like when you're with someone that doesn't feel that viscerally, it's pretty amazing
1: Amazing. What does amazing mean?
0: how light it must be. Like how comfortable life must be and how like much less scary life is.
1: You've taken a pretty extreme tack on keeping it locked up financially and making sure that you're hitting your marks. But you live in America.
0: I do.
1: So what is your relationship to stuff?
0: I hate stuff. I lived out of a 55-liter backpack for almost a decade. And I lived in crazy places where everyone was like, how the hell do you not have a car? And the fact is you become super resourceful. And that resourcefulness is like its own form of wealth.
1: What are resourceful ways around owning a car that you have found?
0: I didn't always get to go and do the things I wanted to go and do. But I, at this point, don't remember any of the things that I missed. So it's like, you know what? I'm in Zortman, Montana, population 47. I don't have a vehicle, and that doesn't look like I'm doing anything this weekend. So what am I gonna do? I'm gonna play music and read and stare into the prairie because it's not like a place you can go on a hike. It was just prairie. But relationships are so helpful. Like you just like meet people and you chat and sometimes they're going somewhere. But I think that a lot of times people feel that they need things and they're scared if that they don't have it, it's going to be bad. But I really encourage people to try not having stuff. It's funny the stuff that you can get away with.
1: This is Erica Heilman with Vermont Public. You can hear more of Erica Heilman's conversations in this series called What Class Are You? 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And that means that coming up at 6:04, we'll get the latest in local news coming up. 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
1: 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That's coming up next. 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Also on the way in just a moment, the latest NPR news headlines. And then we'll hear how chilly it's going to be overnight. Could be some isolated frost once again. The Eye in the Sky is coming up next.
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4: Two of the largest healthcare networks in the region just cut hundreds of positions. These hospitals are trying to stem their losses while still serving patients. I'm Michaela Lafrac. Today on Vermont Edition, UVM and Dartmouth Health. Vermont Public's healthcare reporter Lola Dufort helps us put these hospitals' financial straits into national context. Then, Barry residents voted down their school district budget for a third time. School board leaders are now back to the drawing board. What comes next for the school budget and local taxes? Barry's school superintendent and the head of the Vermont Principals Association weigh in. That's all coming up on Vermont Edition. First, this hour's news.
5: Live from NPR News in Washington, I'm Ryland Barton. Paramount's Skydance is one step closer to a deal to merge with Warner Brothers Discovery. As NPR's Mondalit Del Barco reports, the company settled an antitrust lawsuit filed by 12 state attorneys general.
6: Paramount CEO David Ellison agrees to operate Paramount Pictures and Warner Brothers separately, at least for now, and to release at least 30 films a year. He also promised to create an independence board for their news operations, CNN and CBS. California Attorney General Rob Bonta says those concessions and more satisfy antitrust concerns. Even so,
7: this settlement is not a vote of support for this merger. It is not a blessing.
6: Critics of the merger, like former Federal Trade Commissioner Alvaro Bedoya, say the attorneys general caved to Paramount after it threatened to leave California.
8: The billionaires won here. These guys censored, bribed, and bullied their way to the top.
6: The mega merger could finalize within weeks. Mandalit Del Barco, NPR News.
5: Transportation Secretary Sean Duffy says several severed telecom lines that snarled air traffic in the Northeast have been fixed. NPR's Joel Rose reports hundreds of flights were canceled or delayed today.
9: The Federal Aviation Administration says the problems began with a blown circuit at its air traffic control facility in Philadelphia, which also handles traffic at Newark Liberty International Airport. Aviation officials tried to switch to a backup line, but found that it had been cut because of unrelated construction in New Jersey. The impact of the equipment outages spread across the Northeast, with lengthy delays at John F. Kennedy and LaGuardia airports in New York City. The equipment problems overshadowed a long-awaited announcement from leaders at the FAA and the Department of Transportation, who picked the same day to unveil an ambitious plan to use artificial intelligence to manage the nation's airspace. Joel Rose, NPR News, Washington.
5: A group of small business organizations is urging Congress to undo a recent Trump administration move when the U.S. Small Business Administration stopped lending to green card holders. NPR's Alina Selyuk reports these loans are a core pillar of small business financing.
10: This spring was the first time in the history of the SBA that it stopped accepting loan requests from any business that's even partially owned by someone who's not an American citizen. That includes people who live here permanently and legally. They pay the same federal taxes as citizens. Top Democrats from small business committees in the House and the Senate have a resolution to roll this back. And now more than 100 business organizations, including lenders, have signed a letter to congressional leaders to support the resolution. The advocacy group Small Business Majority says last year SBA loans to green card holders helped support more than 80,000 jobs. Alina Selyukh, NPR News.
5: The National Hurricane Center says the tropical cyclone named Polo is now a hurricane in the Pacific Ocean. It's expected to become a major hurricane by Wednesday. It could bring up to a foot of rain to parts of coastal Mexico. This is NPR News from Washington. A federal appeals court ruled in favor of a new Missouri congressional map backed by President Trump, but it ordered the ruling not to be implemented for a week or until the U.S. Supreme Court can weigh in. It's the latest in the confusing back-and-forth court battle over the map, which was drawn by the Republican-led legislature to help the party keep control of Congress this year. Officials have already sent ballots to citizens overseas and military voters. Rebel groups are trying to overthrow Ethiopia's government. NPR's Jewel Bright reports the alliance includes groups that fought against each other during a civil war.
0: The Alliance for Survival Coalition accuses Prime Minister Abiy Ahmed's government of having too much power and blames it for high rates of poverty. The seven rebel groups are trying to depose the central government. The alliance includes the Tigray People's Liberation Front, which fought a civil war against Ethiopia's federal government between 2020 and 2022. More than 100,000 people were killed in the war before a peace agreement was reached. But tensions have flared up again. The Prime Minister told lawmakers in July that the government had the defensive capabilities to take on the rebel groups. Jewel Bright, NPR News, Lagos.
5: Illinois Democratic Governor J.B. Pritzker says he was diagnosed with diabetes 2 years ago, began taking GLP-1 medication, and has lost 80 pounds. According to Chicago Public Media, Pritzker said he wants to talk about it openly, largely because he knows millions of Americans are suffering from obesity-related health conditions. Pritzker is viewed as a likely 2028 presidential candidate. Major U.S. stock indexes rallied today after oil prices declined. This is NPR News.
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12: From the Fairbanks Museum, this is the Eye on the Sky weather update. Quiet, cool weather to kick off the fall season tomorrow. High pressure is expanding into southeastern Canada and is expected to become stationary, allowing it to balloon across the northeast and Great Lakes. Clouds and showers will be deflected south while cooler air settles into the region. A low pressure will swing across the south, reaching the Atlantic and evolving into a strong storm system that will pop our high pressure, with clouds and showers arriving off the coast late Friday. For the details, low clouds decreasing, but high clouds filter over the lower greens, highs from the mid-50s to mid-60s north to south. Increasing clouds after dark, partly clear north tonight, lows in the upper 30s to mid-40s and a few low 30s. Fog north and isolated frost in the mountains. Tomorrow, clouds and a chance of showers south, partly cloudy skies north, gradually becoming sunny in the afternoon. Highs in the low to mid-60s and a few upper 50s. I'm meteorologist David Rienzo with an eye on the sky.
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0: This is Vermont Edition. I'm Michaela LaFrac. Raise property taxes or send less money to schools? The choice isn't actually that simple, but that's how a lot of Vermonters think about it when they vote on their school district budgets each year. It's an impossible choice in some communities, particularly these days in Barrie. Last week, Barrie residents voted down their school budget for a third time in a row, which means they've had to take out a line of credit to keep running their schools. We're going to talk about what comes next for Barrie schools later in the hour. And if you live in Barrie City or town and have thoughts to share on that, please write in now to vermontedition@vermontpublic.org. First, though, we're going to talk through some healthcare news that could affect you no matter what part of the region you live in. Mass layoffs are underway at two of the largest healthcare networks in the area, UVM Health and Dartmouth Health. Feels bad, especially that these things are happening at the same time. But for better or worse, this is going on at hospitals all across the country. Here to share more details with us is Lola Dufour. She's Vermont Public's healthcare reporter, and she's in Montpelier. Lola, welcome.
1: Hi, thanks for having me, Michaela.
0: Yeah, glad to have you with us today. And listeners, if you have questions about what's happening at either of these two healthcare systems or insights of your own to share, you can call in at 800-639-2211. You can also email vermontedition@vermontpublic.org. So Lola, for folks who didn't read your reporting last week, catch us up on the details of these announced layoffs. What exactly is in store for staff at UVM Health and Dartmouth Health?
1: Yeah, so UVM Health is eliminating almost 200 jobs. About a quarter of those will be restructured into new positions. So we're talking about a net reduction of about 144 positions. At Dartmouth Health, over 400 jobs will be eliminated, although about 300 of those are currently vacant. But overall, between these two employers, we are talking about almost 600 healthcare jobs disappearing almost overnight from the region.
0: Wow. And healthcare jobs can mean a lot of different things. Do we know if the bulk of these positions are administrative or patient care focused, like doctors or nurses?
1: Yeah, I'm not exactly sure like where the majority lies, and some of them are definitely administrative, but a lot of the people losing their jobs are, in fact, directly involved in patient care. We do know at UVM in particular, dozens of nurses are being cut.
0: And UVM Health is made up of six different hospitals in Vermont and New York. They also have other health facilities like hospice care. That's what makes it a health network. But most of these cuts are happening at their flagship location in Burlington, UVM Medical Center. Is that right?
1: Yes. 118 of the cuts are taking place at the Medical Center in Burlington. That's no surprise. It is the largest facility. Mm-hmm. It's also losing a lot of money right now. It's on track to lose about $75 million this year. That was according to Dr. Stephen Leffler. But there are some very important cuts also taking place elsewhere in the system that, you know, we shouldn't overlook. Dozens of jobs are also being lost at the Central Vermont Medical Center in Berlin. There are 15 cuts happening at Helen Porter Nursing in Middlebury. And there are also a handful of cuts happening at the New York hospitals and the network's kind of shared services, the Central Administrative Hub is also losing a couple dozen jobs.
0: Mm. So these layoffs, these announcements of the layoffs came as a real 1-2 punch. Can you explain for us why exactly they're happening at pretty much the exact same time?
1: Some of it might be a little bit of a coincidence, but, you know, the hospital budget year, the new hospital budget year happens October 1st. In the case at UVM Health, I have to imagine that part of what was going on was that, you know, they wanted to not announce this before regulators weighed in on their budget. So regulators were voting on UVM Health's hospital budgets on Monday. They probably didn't want to make this announcement before that because, you know, you run the risk of antagonizing the people who are going to decide how much money you can spend.
0: So the Green Mountain Care Board, the big regulatory body for Vermont hospitals, was try to figure out the hospital budgets for all of Vermont's 14 hospitals. They made this announcement last week. And I'd like to take a moment, if we can, to compare what they said about UVM Health and UVM Medical Center in particular last year compared to this year. Because last year they had some really big demands. Can you compare those 2 years for us?
1: Yeah. So last year, regulators cut almost $90 million out of specifically UVMMC's budget, and also had some incredibly harsh words for the leaders of UVM Health, right?
0: Yeah, I remember.
1: Basically said you have this extremely expensive layer of bureaucracy, your prices are too high, shame on you. And, you know, in the interim, we saw a big leadership reset over at UVM Health. This year, we saw a different posture from regulators. Regulators did not cut quite as deeply into UVM's budget as they did last year, but they did cut, although they cut kind of in a different way. But they basically told UVM Health that the medical center would have to cut its commercial prices. So that's prices they charge to commercial insurance, that those would have to come down by more than 4% next year. They recommended a much more moderate price cut at CVMC. And at Porter, they said you can basically keep your prices flat, but you can't increase them. And they basically, you know, it was interesting because it was also a split decision from regulators. There were some regulators that wanted to go a little bit more slowly, give the medical center some more slack, and others that said, no, we have to continue pressing forward with more aggressive price cuts because the cost of health insurance in Vermont just remains extraordinarily high.
0: Yeah. Yeah. Well, if you have questions about what's going on at UVM Health or Dartmouth Health, as they have just recently announced some pretty massive layoffs, you can call in at 800-639-2211. Or if you work at a hospital or health center that's part of either one of these larger healthcare networks, again, we would love to hear from you. You can also email vermontedition@vermontpublic.org. So, Lola, there are these layoffs underway. Are the hospital systems trying any other strategies for cutting costs?
1: Yeah. Can I just go back to regulators for a little bit?
0: Let's go back to regulators.
1: Elaborate on this.
0: Yes.
1: You know, I have seen a ton of commentary online since this happened where people are just saying, blame the Green Mountain Care Board, blame the Green Mountain Care Board. And I think, look, part of that is a little bit fair in that regulatory pressure on the system is a big factor, right? Even though the vote that happened on Monday was not directly related to the announcement that happened Tuesday, right? That was planned well in advance. Obviously, the general regulatory pressure to bring down costs is a factor here. But I also think that, you know, even if Vermont did not have a Green Mountain Care Board, UVM Health would be under tremendous pressure politically to bring its costs down, right? Like lawmakers just passed a law last year that capped how much hospitals, including UVM, could charge for its for certain infusion drugs that really cut into UVMMC's revenues. And also, UVM Health voluntarily, in negotiations with Blue Cross Blue Shield, agreed to lower prices. And this was in part because Blue Cross Blue Shield was in a really scary financial situation. People were asking out loud, like, whether or not we were going to lose our largest commercial insurer because they just couldn't afford the claims they were paying out. And so, you know, even if we didn't have this sort of very specific regulatory board, we would have this problem where hospital prices somehow have to come down if we are going to get a handle on our health insurance prices.
0: Hmm. Okay, lots of helpful context there, Lola. Thank you, especially about the regulatory body, the Green Mountain Care Board, and how much blame lies with them, if any. But let's go back to the other strategies that hospitals are possibly taking for cutting their costs. There are these layoffs that are going on. I know at UVM Health, there was a lot of a very heated debate in the past year about C-suite bonuses, executive level bonuses. And then there's also been some discussion of productivity mandates for providers. Are these all underway again this year as well?
1: Yeah, so there are a lot of changes underway at UVM Health as it tries to get prices down and also get patients seen more quickly. So its doctors have, and particularly its specialists, are now under kind of new mandates to see more patients more quickly. And these mandates are, you know, they're controversial, right? The idea behind them is basically if we have higher volume, we can charge lower prices, and also we can tackle our wait lists, which are very high. And yes, as you mentioned, there was a ton of scrutiny about executive bonuses 2 years ago. It's part of why regulators were so angry during the hospital budget cycle last year. Right. And, you know, since this leadership reset, we have seen UVM Health cut a lot of C-suite positions and also pause bonuses, right? They're not giving those out anymore as well. And so it is not just layoffs, but obviously that's a big part of what's going on here.
0: Mm-hmm. We're talking with Vermont Public's healthcare reporter Lola Dufour. Lola, we have Finn Yarbrough calling in from Ferrisburg. They're the vice president of the nurses union at Porter Hospital. Finn, how are you all doing? How are these layoffs affecting you and your nurses?
2: Yes, thank you very much for taking my call.
3: We're talking with Vermont Public Health.
2: Let me turn down my radio so there's no feedback. Are you able to hear me okay?
0: Yes, we can now. Thanks.
2: Okay, thank you. We are actually currently in the middle of negotiating a new nurse's contract at Porter, which was, you mentioned, a 1-2 punch earlier, and it certainly seems like maybe the three of the 1-2-3 punch. The health professionals, meaning everybody but the nurses and physicians up at UVM, are also currently negotiating, as well as all of the advanced providers and practitioners down here at Porter. So we're definitely feeling the pressure of these cost cuts in the network, not just in terms of layoffs that are hitting us, but also in terms of what is being offered to us over the next 3 years of what our compensation might look like. And one of the things that I'm particularly concerned about is this is not the first series of reductions in workforce that's hit Porter recently in the past couple months. We lost nurses from primary care about a couple months ago. And this, particularly the reduction of force in the Helen Porter Nursing Home, long-term care, is very concerning because we were already in the process of circulating a petition that we felt pretty strongly there are not enough nurses there to provide direct care to our elderly and infirm patients in our community. And at a small hospital like Porter, you know, a couple of dozen jobs lost represents a significant proportion of our ability to actually provide care. We aren't seeing a lot of evidence that there's a strong strategic plan in place to make up for who is actually going to be doing the work that's required to care for our community. Mm-hmm. So we fully understand the concern about how much it costs, but it's kind of a black box. These cuts seem to be kind of across the board, sort of right off the top. But the question of scale makes the impact quite different. And in these smaller hospitals, you know, we're concerned that we might not be able to provide a safe level of care, frankly, for the people who need it when they come here.
0: I'm going to jump in just in the interest of time, but I'm so glad you called in. Finn Yarbrough is the vice president of the nurses union at Porter Hospital, which is in Addison County. And one thing that Finn seems to be getting at, Lola, that I'd love your thoughts on, is this, you know, this feeling that we're hitting this point, perhaps, where, you know, we can cut and cut and cut and say, we're just making things more efficient, we're going to do things more cheaply, but we're still going to be able to provide care. Are we hitting a point where we just can't provide as much care in Vermont as we were 5 or 10 years ago because we don't have the money in the system anymore?
1: Well, that seems to maybe be what these health systems are arguing. I'm not going to take a position as to whether or not there are ways to make these cuts that do not impact patient care. But it seems very clear that these cuts will necessarily impact patient care. I mean, I spoke to a nurse at UVM, at the medical center. You know, she is working in a specialized unit that takes care of elderly patients with often dementia, who often have other vulnerabilities. Like, for example, they don't have housing. And the hospital is saying, you know, we're not going to kick these patients out. Even if we're not going to have this unit, they're going to be reabsorbed into the rest of the system. But the nurses who work with them are saying these patients need this kind of dedicated, extra specialized attention. And also, you're going to send them into a hospital system that now is short-staffed, is even more short-staffed.
0: Yeah. Lola, we don't have too much time left, so I want to make sure we get to the national context here, because it can feel like things are a bit of a dumpster fire in Vermont sometimes, and sometimes they actually are, and sometimes it's a nationwide dumpster fire. So which one are we dealing with here?
1: We're dealing with both, right?
0: Great.
1: We have our special Vermont-specific dumpster fire, but there is absolutely a larger national context, right? We've talked a lot about how UVM Health has to get its prices under control. And the specific regulatory pressure to kind of cut into revenue. But a big problem is just how expensive it is to run these systems, right? Like, hospitals across the country are feeling this pressure on the expense side, where labor costs more, in part because the health insurance of their labor costs more. Also drugs cost more, and also supply costs more, right? So there's this incredible medical inflation that is happening in hospitals across the country, and what's happening at UVM is definitely sort of just a symptom of that. And then on top of that, you know, we do have this concern about Medicaid. And it's really hard for hospitals because we don't really exactly know what the One Big Beautiful Bill is going to mean for hospitals, because that's going to be determined based on how many people actually lose Medicaid. And that's kind of hard to model. But everyone is sort of also bracing for that.
0: Covering many different healthcare networks, different stakeholders, and keeping the national context in mind ain't easy. We're so appreciative you have your mind on this pretty much 24/7. Lola Dufour, thank you so much for your time today.
1: You bet. Thanks, Michaela.
0: Lola is Vermont Public's healthcare reporter. You can find all her stories on vermontpublic.org. All right, we do have to take a break here. Coming up, we're going to turn to Barrie, where town and city residents are trying to figure out next steps after they recently voted down the school district budget for a third time. This is Vermont Edition. Stay with us.
3: Good evening. Thanks for joining us. This is Vermont Edition, our rebroadcast. 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Vermont Public is a media sponsor for the UVM Lane series, presenting Balaké Sissoko and Piers Ficini, a world folk show on September 25th, Classical Springs with Tesla Quartet on October 2nd, and a solo piano recital by Gabriela Martinez on November 6th. 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

0: Welcome back to Vermont Edition. I'm Michaela Lafrac. 2 years ago, Barry Unified Union School District started the school year in a situation that no school district wants to be in. Didn't have an approved budget. This year, same thing. The district started the year with no approved budget, and residents voted down a third attempt last week. 53% of voters were against the spending plan. Barry is now the only district in the state without a voter-approved budget. And Barry is both unique and it isn't. What's going on there says a lot about how our school funding system works in Vermont and how school budgets affect people's taxes very differently depending on exactly where they live. Emily Neasley is the superintendent of the Barry Unified Union School District. She began in the role on July 1st, but she's worked in Vermont schools for more than 20 years. Emily, welcome.
1: Thank you. Thank you, Michaela.
0: And we're very glad to have you, our listeners, as well. If you're a Barry City or town resident who voted for or against the latest school budget, please call in, tell us why, share your thinking. You can call in at 800-639-2211 or email vermontedition@vermontpublic.org. Emily, let's start with brass tacks here. Your district has been operating without a budget this whole school year. How exactly does that work?
1: Yeah, so basically we have not received the typical funding that we would receive from the state of Vermont if we had an approved budget. So we have had to basically apply for and take out a loan in order to keep the school district operating. We haven't had to tap into that just yet. Typically, schools take out that type of loan, and often if their cash flow is okay, don't have to tap into it until September. So we've been okay. But the longer we go, we are going to have to start borrowing money. And if we have to take out the full amount that we're allowed to take out, that could cost about $22,000 a month in interest. Mm.
0: So this vote happened last week. What happens this week? Are you meeting with school leaders or town leaders to figure out what comes next, what to cut?
1: Sure. So we have a meeting tonight. The school board is meeting to talk about basically two big questions that are on the table. The first is what we look at to cut for a fourth vote to get this budget approved. But parallel to that is the fact that, you know, like I said, until we have an approved budget, the state will only allow us to borrow up to 87% of last year's budget. So until we have a budget, there are some operational discussions that the board needs to have around what to do. And that's the tough part, because we may need to make some cuts right away until we can get a budget passed.
0: Cuts to what types of programs?
1: Sure. So tonight they're going to talk about a couple of different things. Transportation is one of those. The trouble, right, with looking at transportation is we have a contract with a bus company, and we have the ability in that contract to notice them that we wouldn't need busing, right? But if we do that and we pass a budget, those buses and those drivers may not be there to provide the service when we do need it. So it's conversations like that, busing, extracurriculars. In schools, because much of our cost is labor and other fixed costs, there are contractual deadlines. So any of our staff that's unionized, they would have had to have been notified by April 1st of last year if there was a consideration that we were cutting that position. So that means that we have to look at things that we can look at, and that's a very small number of things at this point in the game. 87% is about $8 million, less than the budget that we warned and voted on last week.
0: Hmm. Emily, it's interesting that this conversation we're having right now, by chance for our Vermont Edition team, is following the conversation we just had about hospitals trying to cut their budget. And when a lot of these hospital systems, the hospital leaders get these complaints from folks in the area who say, you know, cut administrative costs, cut executive pay, cut those things first, and then you won't have to cut patient care. And those concerns actually remind me of this email we just got from a listener named Michael at Barry, or a call, excuse me. Michael called in, couldn't stay on the line. And Michael says that the central office budget for the Barry School District hasn't been touched. But meanwhile, you're talking about these cuts to school programs to try to pass the budget. And I wonder if that's true.
1: Sure. So as I said, I've been in Barry since July 1st. When right before I came, there was a little bit of a restructuring in the central office, and we do have some new folks that replaced folks that retired. One thing we are doing is we've started a partnership with the Central Vermont Career Center to try to share services with them. They're their own school district. They have their own superintendent, the Career Center, but we have a lot of things that we do in our central offices that are the same. So our goal is to try to overlap with them, cross-train with them, so that we can find some efficiencies and look at how to make central office the most efficient that it can be.
0: And I wonder if you get any guidance from the Agency of Education or the Secretary Zoe Saunders specifically as you go through this, what's now turned into a months-long process?
1: Sure. Well, actually, I have a meeting with Secretary Saunders later this afternoon to ask some questions and seek some guidance from her office in terms of what the expectations are around this operating at 87% that we've been discussing. And, you know, they've been very supportive and have reached out. And I think that, as we know, right, the governor grew up in Barry, is a hometown man, and so what he says and does is very influential in Barry.
0: And there are two municipalities in your school district, Barry City and Barry Town. Can you explain for listeners who aren't in that area of the state exactly how the school budget affects residents of these two different municipalities differently? Because a lot of the no votes come from Barry Town, and that's not a coincidence.
1: Right. So the school district, the Barry Unified Union School District, has one budget that operates the school in Barry City and the schools in Barry Town. And there is one equalized tax rate that's set for the whole district. But then the state has a metric that they use to adjust that equalized tax rate to make it most frequently, right, different in each town. And so the tax rate in Barry City and the tax rate in Barry Town are different because of the CLA, or the Common Level of Appraisal. And that's basically a metric that the state uses to adjust the grand list to what properties are really selling like, right? So in other words, so that a town can't put off doing a reappraisal for years and years and years in order to save money on property taxes. So in Barry City this year, there was a reappraisal, and that added some unknown to the entire budgeting process. But the tax rates in the two towns right now are very different. So in Barry Town, the tax rate for the last draft of the budget was 130, and in Barry City, it was basically 94 cents. And again, the CLA adjusts the equalized tax rate to give us those individual town rates.
0: Okay, big difference.
1: Yes.
0: Does this ongoing debate over the school budget, does it affect how you interact with people in town, not just parents, but maybe particularly folks who aren't parents of kids in the school district? How does that feel?
1: You know, for me, I think I haven't been there long enough just yet to say that it does. I'm, you know, trying to keep a healthy view on all of this, that there's a lot of misinformation out there that's circulating about the school budget. There's a lot of folks who just plain and simple are concerned about affordability, right? We all know what heating fuel is right now and what gas is for our cars and groceries. And sometimes it's not about the school. It's about people feeling like that's a place that they can say no and have some control. And I got an outreach from a citizen on Friday afternoon who was pretty upset about some of the conversations that we're having to have around possible temporary cuts until we can get a budget. And, you know, that individual felt very strongly that the student shouldn't be hearing that and shouldn't be feeling that. And I agree. I don't think that folks necessarily have ill intent. It's hard and it's frustrating for many.
0: Yeah. You mentioned misinformation that you see circulating. Can you say more about that?
1: Sure. So as we all know, right, many of our local issues nowadays are played out on social media, on Facebook and in other places, Front Porch Forum. And there's a lot of things circulating that aren't accurate, that either misunderstand how schools are funded or misunderstand how the tax money that does go to schools is used. And then interestingly, I wasn't aware of this until late last week, but 7 Days did a piece where they shared some of the AI misinformation that was floating from MAGA Vermont, that had been floating around the community in Barrie, that may have had some influence on the vote as well.
0: We're speaking with the superintendent of the Barrie Unified Union School District, Emily Neasley. Emily, last legislative session, there was this big push by the governor and some lawmakers to mandate school district consolidation in Vermont. It didn't pass. Instead, the legislature landed on this other plan to encourage voluntary school mergers. And there are now 18 merger committees that have been set up. Each one includes kind of a handful of school districts that are pretty geographically close. This month, the Harwood Unified Union School Board voted to move itself out of a merger committee that included Barrie and Montpelier. There's a lot of kind of seat swapping with these committees going on right now, but I do wonder about this one and whether you take that vote by the Harwood School Board as a, if you see it as a direct result of Barrie's budgetary troubles.
1: Yeah, to be fair, I haven't had any direct conversations with anyone from that board, and I guess can only comment on what I've seen. And I do know that there was a comment made about the board being worried about being in the same district with in the same merger group with a district that couldn't pass its budget. And that is concerning to me. Barrie is a very low spending school district. If you look at school districts in the state in general, we're towards the bottom. We're the lowest spending in our region. So, you know, from a financial point of view, right, we may be attractive because of that. But I think there is some concern in the region about that. And it troubles me. And I would say this more as my own philosophical statement, that I think, and in Vermont, we spend a lot of time talking about equity in education. We spend a lot of time talking about equitable opportunities for students. And as a state, there isn't equity. Vermont has all different types of levels of spending per pupil in its schools. And Barrie is on the lowest end of that. Yes, we're having an awfully hard time getting a budget passed right now. And that does impact the students. You know, if in fact in Vermont, education of all of our students is a statewide function, then is it fair that Barrie has less money to fund its schools than other districts in the state who have far more, when in fact education funding is a statewide function as well?
0: Well, Emily, in the time we have left, I did want to ask you about one other piece of news out of the Agency of Education. It just came out recently. The state is now restricting new superintendents to only be hired on interim bases, on one-year contracts. That's because of all the merger discussions that are underway that you and I have been talking about. As a superintendent yourself and one that just started in your role on July 1st, what do you think of this new policy?
1: Well, that's an that's an interesting question. When I looked at that, it brought back memories of Act 46, right, which was the prior school district merger work that we did, gosh, right, now more than 10 years ago. Mm-hmm. That happened to me. I'm the person that those articles reference. When I was the superintendent at a small school district, Blue Mountain, and we were going through the merger processes, and we were not allowed to have a permanent superintendent. I believe at that time, actually, we were told we needed to purchase superintendent services from another district. And then when I went to Orange East, initially, I was also the interim superintendent there because of that rule at that time. And really, that was to encourage districts to look at how they can share across the region. And when I became superintendent at Orange East, Blue Mountain went with me because of that. And so I think that we're seeing that again. It doesn't surprise me. I think that the argument against it, right, one would say that maybe it creates some instability for the districts who have leadership turnover. And I do think that that is the case. It's less appealing of a position when you know you can only do it for a year. So it remains to be seen. But I think mergers are hard. The conversations are hard. And I think for many of our districts, we're going to put in a lot of work, and then it's going to go to the voters and we'll see what happens.
0: Emily Neasley is the superintendent of the Barrie Unified Union School District. Emily, when is the next vote going to be on the Barrie school budget?
1: Well, that's a big topic of conversation this evening.
0: All right.
1: Yeah.
0: Okay. Sometime soon, perhaps. All right. Emily, thank you so much for joining us today. Really appreciate it. Good luck with those conversations you're having later today.
1: Thank you. Have a great day.
0: All right, we got to take one more quick break here. But when we come back, we're going to get a more statewide perspective on school budgets from the president of the Vermont Principals Association. This is Vermont Edition. Stay with us.
2: President Trump speaks on the opening day of the United Nations General Assembly in New York. The president of Iran is also expected to talk this week, a world body that often tries to bring peace, hears from the antagonists in a war. On the next Morning Edition from NPR News.
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0: Welcome back to Vermont Edition. I'm Michaela LaFrac. If you're just joining us, we have been talking this hour about the Barrie School District. It had to start the school year without an approved budget. And last week, residents voted no to a third attempt to pass one. This is happening against the backdrop of a statewide conversation about school district mergers and how they could potentially save Vermont taxpayers some money. The state's 119 districts have been arranged into 18 committees to look at voluntary school mergers, but there's some seat swapping already going on. Jay Nichols is watching all this happen and trying to figure out how it'll affect the state's school principals in particular. He's the executive director of the Vermont Principals Association. He's been in that role since 2017. Jay, welcome back to Vermont Edition.
4: Hey, Michaela, good afternoon. Thanks for having me.
0: Yeah. So I'm hoping we could start by zooming out a little bit since we've been hyper-focused on Barry. At the end of the last legislative session, lawmakers had pretty much ditched the idea of forced school mergers, which Governor Scott had been pushing really hard for. Instead, they opted for this voluntary merger committee plan. Lawmakers in the Scott administration have also been grappling these past few years with when and how to change the way Vermont funds its schools. Where does that effort currently stand?
4: Wow, what a great question. So first of all, in terms of how it where it currently stands is we really don't know for sure. The law that passed last year talks about voluntary mergers, and every district is required to participate in a conversation about voluntary mergers. But there's no teeth behind it that says you must merge. So the idea would be that people would go into these conversations with good faith. We'd ask Vermonters to try to do that, have conversations and see, are there opportunities to improve your school system, both from a fiscal point of view and from an instructional support point of view for students, by doing some type of consolidation? And if there is, we ask people to lean into that and try to do that. If districts think that there's not, then obviously there's no requirement for them to do so at this time. And then the legislature would have to decide how they want to proceed. The other thing about the foundation formula, there's no guarantee that that's going to be in place either. If it is, we'll be the first state, to my knowledge, that's ever put in a foundation formula with the goal of saving money. Typically, when states first put in a foundation formula, they add a lot of new capital to their education funding. And we would be looking at many places that would have to actually make cuts because they would already be spending above what that foundation level is likely to be.
0: Right. Okay. Well, this month, the Harwood Unified Union School Board voted to move itself out of a merger committee that includes Barry and Montpelier. We were just talking about this with Barry's school superintendent who worries about what that means for Barry, a place with a very it's gonna, the lower end of school spending in the state. Do you think we're going to see a lot more of this type of movement as these committees sort of congeal?
4: I don't know if we'll see a lot more movement in terms of which committees people will ask to be part of, but it certainly will be a consideration, you know, how well school can pass a budget, what their spending is, what type of debt they own. So if I've got a bunch of brand new buildings in my school district and I'm talking to my neighbors next door and they don't, there's going to be a lot of voters that are going to be like, you know, we didn't have deferred maintenance. We took care of our schools. We spent a lot of money on them. Why do we want to partner with them? And the other side of that is, you know, from the other community's perspectives, look at it and say, geez, they just bought this whole big brand new building. Our buildings need work. Are we going to want to own some of their debt for those buildings? All those conversations are going to play into this. And with it being voluntary, I think a lot of people are going to say, you know, we don't really want to partner with them because they X, you know, it might be debt. It might be they spend too little. It might be they spend too much. So I'm not overly optimistic. I think that was the best bill the legislature could get out because early in the session, Representative Conlin, the chair of House Ed, tried to get a bill out that was more of a mandatory consolidation type right. bill and couldn't even get out of committee. So there was no appetite in the legislature to force the issue.
0: Well, you kind of just answered my next question for me, which was the first meeting of these committees have to happen by October 15th. I was going to ask you how hopeful you are that voluntary mergers could result in substantive changes, but it sounds like the answer to that is not so hopeful.
4: I'm not real hopeful. I think there might be some places where that can happen. And again, I would ask all Vermonters to try to lean into that and look at it and see, are there ways we can improve instruction for our students? Can we use merger or consolidation in ways that are effective? And I think there's plenty of places where that could happen. I'm just hoping that people will lean into that and try to make that work.
0: Yeah. And to zoom back in on what's going on in Barry, which is now the only school district in the state not

0: roads. So the decisions made in every community affect other communities. The Vermont Supreme Court has held that the state is responsible for public education, and that although although we can use municipalities to provide educational services, and we do that, ultimately the entire state is responsible, and therefore we have a statewide education tax system. And Barrie, if you look at spending rates, already underfunds their school district compared to many other communities. So to be honest, I'm worried about the students in the Barrie system. From the outside looking in, it appears their board has worked very hard to propose a budget expenditure plan that is only increasing by about 2%, which is incredibly low given the increased costs in society that school districts must contend with like everybody else. You heard other people talk about gas cost and diesel and food cost, and I think those are all factors that people forget that schools have to contend with as well. I also find it hard to believe that going out and getting loans to operate the school and having to pay back interest on those loans is a prudent fiscal solution, but with current statute, that's really the only position the school board has. So given the current continued rejection of proposed school budgets, they're definitely in a bad spot, and I'm worried it's going to lead to loss of services for kids.
1: Jay, I wanted to ask you about this other news out of the Agency of Education. The state is restricting new superintendents to only be hired for one-year interim contracts. It's because of all these merger discussions that are underway. What do you think of this new policy as the president of the Vermont Principals Association?
0: Well, I'm senior executive director. I'm not the president. That's an actual principal. We have elected officials. But in my role, I don't believe the state has the authority to tell districts how long they can enter into a contract with a superintendent. My understanding of the law is that they have to speak to the secretary about it. But superintendents can be hired for anywhere from 1 to 5 years under Vermont law. And I don't see anything in the law that says that the agency can do that. Now, maybe I'm wrong. I'm not a lawyer. But I do see why the agency is thinking that in this time of turmoil, they would like to restrict places from hiring somebody for a 2, 3, 4, 5 year contract when that district may combine. But I don't think they've got the legal authority to do that. And I do worry that it'll make it harder to attract quality candidates when they only have a 1 year position available.
1: So in the few minutes we've been talking, Jay, we've covered a lot of challenges that schools and school districts face right now. We're in this kind of late summer, early fall lull for the legislature. They'll reconvene at the start of the new year, though I know lawmakers are already doing some work. There's meetings underway that'll go on this fall and winter. What do you think the biggest challenges are that lawmakers will face in the coming legislative session when it comes to these issues of school governance and funding?
0: Well, I don't have a magical answer for it. I have a lot of respect for all the lawmakers that are there because it's a very tough job and they don't make a lot of money. But we've got a huge demographic problem in Vermont, and our schools are right in the middle of it. Our 19 to 44-year-old population is our lowest ratio. Our over 65 is our highest ratio. You know, we have declining enrollment in our schools. We have a lot of schools that are half full, and we do have some schools, especially in the Champlain Valley, that are, you know, pretty crowded. So it's not equally distributed across the state. So that's a huge issue. Our health care expenditures are really affecting schools. I think they're out of control. I think we spend the most in the world for health care in this state, which is pretty sad. And then we have a major housing problem. We have people that come in and take principal jobs and teacher's jobs that stay a year or two and say, I can't afford to live here. So unfortunately, there's not a panacea, and it's not going to be a one-time solution. It's been getting, I think the last 10 years, it's been getting a little bit tougher every year. And I think the only thing we can do as a state is try to make sure we all work together to have some upstream thinking to think about.
1: Well, we were speaking with Jay Nichols, the executive director of the Vermont Principals Association.
0: Major demographic challenge.
1: Jay, I'm so sorry. You just cut out there when you were summing up your point. I'm wondering if you might be able to reiterate what you're saying just in the last couple of sentences there for our listeners.
0: I was just saying, like, we have a major demographic challenge, and mm-hmm. Schools are not immune to that. And health care is a major issue, as is the cost of living in Vermont. So I think we're in a situation where we're going to have to do some really upstream thinking and be really creative about where we want to go.

0: a state, because I haven't seen things get better in the last decade or so. They seem to be getting worse.
1: Yeah. Jay, you said that you didn't have a panacea to offer. I keep thinking if we invite enough people on Vermont Edition, one of them will have said panacea. But today's not the day.
0: No, I mean, I think we can do some changes in governance. We do have a pretty obsolete governance structure. We still have this thing called supervisory unions, which are not very effective. I think we could move to, bigger school districts overall in terms of governance. But at the same time, people don't want to lose local control. And as the chair of the Commission on Future Public Education, we put out a survey to over 5,000 Vermonters responded. And I read every single survey, and I heard pretty strongly that people did not want the state telling them what to do with their schools. And it's a tough dichotomy because the state is, from a legal aspect, responsible for providing, public education instead of Vermont.
1: Jay Nichols, Executive Director of the Vermont Principals Association. Thank you so much for sharing your thoughts with us on these very complex issues.
0: You're very welcome, Michaela. Thank you.
1: And before we say goodbye, I want to remind everybody that we have published our schedule for our general election debates, which we'll be holding in October. We've got three coming up. And I'm going to keep saying this because we really want to hear from you ahead of these debates. We want your questions for the candidates. It'll help make them stronger events and get that information from these candidates that we all really want to hear. Our lieutenant governor debate is Tuesday, October 6th at noon. Our debate for Vermont's U.S. House seat is 2 days later, Thursday, October 8th. And our gubernatorial debate is Wednesday, October 21st. That one's at 7 p.m., and it's going to be broadcast live on the radio and Vermont Public's main TV channel. So today we talked about healthcare issues. We talked about schools. Maybe you have a specific question about one of those two topics that you really want to hear candidates discuss. Maybe gubernatorial candidates specifically, or the U.S. House candidates. You can email that to vermontedition@vermontpublic.org with the subject line debate question. I promise you our team reads all of these, and they really help us formulate what we're going to ask these candidates during the debates. All right, today's show was directed by Mary Angish. Our managing producer is John Ahrens. Our show is produced by Andrea Lorien and Daniela Fierro. Our call screener today was Kelly Delorier. Our theme music was composed by Myra Flynn. I'm Michaela LaFrac. Thank you so much for listening, and we will catch up again soon.

0: That's it for the rebroadcast of Vermont Edition tonight. 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
1: When I got my hands on this memo and I was reading it to various environmental lawyers, you know, people who have been in government, people who have worked on Endangered Species Act litigation, you know, for decades, people were really quite floored that the administration is taking it this far.
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